0: 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Please check out the website and tell a friend. In today's edition, we'll hear reports from Germany's Radio Deutsche Welle, NHK Japan, France 24, and Radio Havana, Cuba. We'll begin with Germany's Radio Deutsche Welle. An interview with Axel Sundström, a political scientist at the University of Gothenburg and co-author of a book entitled Youth Without Representation. They discuss the fact that most leaders in the world are twice the age of the average citizen and how this alters their priorities. It is often said that age brings wisdom, but clearly that's not always accurate. And most corporations are not led by people over 70. It has been noted that after a certain age, politicians stop talking about the future. Germany's Radio Deutsche Welle.
1: Donald Trump will have 80 candles on his birthday cake today, and he's far from the only leader governing into old age. And it got me thinking, why are there so many old leaders? Is it because we prefer people with experience, or is it too hard to be a young leader among the political establishment? We'll explore both of those ideas in a second, but first, let's look around the world right now. The people in charge are not getting any younger. At the far end, Paul Biya has run Cameroon for more than 40 years. He's 93. Saudi Arabia's King Salman is 90. Now, Africa has several of the world's oldest leaders, running populations who are around a quarter of their age. Globally, the age gap isn't as glaring, but still stark. The average age of a world leader today is 63, while 30 is the average age of the person they govern. But every so often, there are exceptions. The leaders of Iceland, Burkina Faso, and Ecuador are all 38 years old, making them among the youngest leaders on the planet. Which raises the question of why, in a world this young, power is so old?
2: Really, the gap is stark. And I would say one of the simplest answers is that it's very expensive to run as a candidate for politics. So it's not really that voters do not want young leaders, but it is something in the systems that makes it inherently difficult to become elected.
1: Axel Sundström is a professor in political science at the University of Gothenburg in Sweden, and his work focuses on the absence of young people in politics, and he's the co-author of the book Youth Without Representation. Good to have you with us, Axel. Now, let's take a look at the leaders, for example, ranging from the youngest to the oldest. Now, on the left of the screen is the youngest leader, Nepal's Prime Minister Balan Shah at age 36. Next is Ukraine's Volodymyr Zelensky at 48. Canada's Mark Carney is 61. China's Xi Jinping is 72. Russia's Vladimir Putin is 73. India's Narendra Modi is 75, and there's Donald Trump, as we mentioned, at 80. And the world's current oldest leader is Cameroon's President Paul Biya, as we mentioned, 93 years old. Now, there's an argument that age brings wisdom and stability. Now, while others say many countries in the world have become gerontocracies, so where do you fall in that spectrum?
2: I guess both statements can be true. I think politics increasingly is recognized as being benefited by diversity, right? We don't want parliaments with only men. Maybe we want diversity between men and women, and likely voters prefer a diversity between young leaders and old leaders. But what we're seeing is dominance by the older ones. And I think the graphics you just showed very clearly tell us this story, and there's an additional element to this. This is also true in parliaments, the legislatures. So it's not only these single heads of governments that are old, but generally, decision makers are 10 to 20 years older than the average voter. And that, to some people, is a democratic problem. I think one observation is that this is true for many regions of the world. So it's not only an explanation that Africa is different. So obviously, we've seen this in the US and we've seen this in China. So it's sort of a general phenomenon, I would say. The healthiest democracies in Europe has party systems that make young leaders a bit more, it's more easy to climb in those ladders.
1: Mm. And is this an old development or is it something we're just noticing?
2: I would say it's coming along with several trends. So it is a phenomena that has been there for a while, but increasingly, not just because a lot of movements out there are youth movements putting the spotlight on this problem. So we've seen many movements in the Global South where protests are actually voicing this concern. Don't forget the Arab Spring. One of the problems was that they felt that leadership are not legitimate.
1: I'm just wondering if we compare sort of politics to, say, the corporate world. The corporate world, most places you don't find as many 80-year-old, 90-year-old people running companies, yet we're more open to that in politics. The excuses or the reasons we would give for allowing or for not allowing them in corporate are not necessarily applied in the political setting.
2: It's an interesting reflection. I think sometimes we conflate experience with competence, and I think there's a lot of very competent young potential candidates out there, but they're not given the chance because of system failures. So it's either too expensive to run, or existing politicians are not interested in letting their seat be opened to competition. Mm. So this is an inherent dilemma for political parties. They must rejuvenate to attract new members, but the ones sitting at political seats are not willing to share power. It's shown that after a certain age, politicians stop talking about the future. So the word future and future-oriented speech becomes less common when they're older. And we've seen that when a young politician enters, there's more spending of public resources on daycare and those kind of issues that benefits the young in the end. My hope is that we will see more diversity. I think for the past 20 years, the development of gender equality has been very encouraging. And hopefully there will be a similar development in terms of age diversity in decision making. And well, for the sake of issues like climate change, I think there are good arguments for why we need more young legislators.
1: Okay, it's been interesting getting your thoughts, Axel Sundström from Gothenburg University. Thank you very much for speaking to us.
0: That excerpted interview is from Germany's Radio Deutsche Welle, which may be heard at a combined audio-video website, dw.com, as well as on YouTube at their channels called DW News and DW Documentary. They're also available at most podcast sites, as is the shortwave report. Next, NHK Japan. At the G7 summit in France, the leaders did not issue a joint comprehensive statement, but did reaffirm some comments on Iran, Taiwan, and Ukraine. A professor from Keio University in Tokyo commented on the G7 statement. Indian Prime Minister Modi agreed to strengthen ties with French President Macron and double bilateral trade. Modi also spoke with Trump about the three Indian crewmen who were murdered when the U.S. military attacked a commercial ship in the Strait of Hormuz. NHK Japan.
3: The Group of Seven Nations is expected to forego a joint comprehensive statement this year, but it has released a leader's statement on geopolitical issues. In it, G7 members reaffirmed their stance Iran should never be allowed to obtain a nuclear weapon. They also spoke out on the right of free passage through the Strait of Hormuz. The statement was issued Wednesday at the G7 summit in France. It welcomed the Iran-U.S. Memorandum of Understanding aimed at ending the conflict in Iran. The G7 called unrestricted passage through the Strait of Hormuz the bedrock of international trade. It emphasized the need for a multinational effort led by France and the UK to resume maritime traffic through the strait. The G7 leaders also reiterated what they called their unwavering support for Ukraine. They agreed to increase the delivery of military equipment to the country. And the leaders spoke about the East and South China Seas, as well as the Taiwan Strait. They say they oppose any unilateral attempts to change the status quo, in particular by force or coercion. The phrase was reportedly included with China in mind. The G7 leaders are preparing other documents, which include proposals from Japanese Prime Minister Takaichi Sanae. Takaichi has put forward the idea of a stockpiling

0: G7 is never ready to denounce the unilateral actions, but they only talk about what this Iran should do or should not do. And here again, I mean, we are now seeing this kind of a memorandum of understanding, the so-called MOU, which has placed the nuclear file, the nuclear issue, in its back burner. So it doesn't look as though it was sort of an imminent threat that Iran was posing from the beginning.
1: Previously, you know, there was this wide gap between what the U.S. wanted and what Iran wanted. Is there a big difference now?
0: Well, previously I described it as though as like a Grand Canyon between the two, because the differences are so wide and deep. I think basically that hasn't changed. I think what really changed was that the Americans, at least President Trump, came to his senses that there is no way that he could force the Iranians to concede to the demands that he had been presenting, and that it would only be himself that could make the deal, and that would only happen when he would concede to what the Iranians are saying or demanding. And that is the difference. And I think the difference between the two parties still are there. And we will have to see how the actual negotiations are going to take place from here.
2: Indian Prime Minister Narendra Modi and French President Emmanuel Macron have agreed to strengthen cooperation in areas including economic security and artificial intelligence. Modi met Macron in Nice on Sunday while visiting France for the G7 summit. India's foreign ministry says the two leaders agreed to establish a mechanism aimed at doubling bilateral trade within 5 years. The move follows the conclusion in January of negotiations for a free trade agreement between India and the EU. The leaders also agreed to launch a dialogue on economic security to discuss measures such as strengthening supply chains for critical minerals. They also agreed to deepen cooperation in defense and nuclear energy and to set up a joint working group on AI. After the meeting, Modi wrote on X that the talks were exceptionally productive. He said the two countries had agreed to upgrade their relationship to a special global strategic partnership. India's Prime Minister Narendra Modi has held talks with U.S. President Donald Trump on the sideline of the G7 summit in France. Modi called for cooperation in securing the safety of crew aboard ships in the Middle East.
3: Mr. President, you are aware across the world Indian seafarers in hundreds of thousands are working and they're performing their duties across global maritime trade routes, including the Strait of Hormuz, and their safety is of utmost importance to us.
2: The remark follows a U.S. attack on a commercial ship off the coast of Oman earlier this month that killed 3 Indian crew members. Ties between India and the U.S. have also been complicated by trade issues. Last year, the Trump administration imposed steep tariffs on India, partly over its purchases of Russian oil. The countries have been hashing out an interim trade deal. At Wednesday's meeting, Trump said the agreement is very close. He also lavished praise on Modi and insisted that the two countries have a close relationship.
4: 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They're heard at 10 p.m. Pacific Daylight Time at 11735. We're on the web at www.nhk.or.jp. NHK may also be easily found at most podcast sites. On to France 24, an international press review on the agreement between the United States and Iran. Ukraine launched the largest drone attack yet on Moscow, hitting stores, apartments, and another oil refinery, creating severe pollution in the city. The NATO Secretary General, Mark Rutte, praised Ukraine for killing over 30,000 Russians per month. France 24.
5: She's starting with reactions to the text of the agreement between the U.S. and Iran on unity.
6: Yeah, that's right, Stuart. You'd be hard-pressed to find really any paper that thinks that this deal is actually good for the U.S. Let's start with Libération, the French left-wing paper, whose editors here say that even in Ayatollah Khamenei's wildest dreams, he could not have imagined

0: imagine this outcome for a war that Donald Trump started himself? Why Iran is the winner? That's what Libes says on its front page there.
1: What reactions have you found in the press then?
0: Well, you have the conservative Wall Street Journal, which reminds us that Iran really held the Strait of Hormuz hostage during the war. The memorandum of understanding, it says, will, quote, formalize this extortion into a new, worse status quo. It will also empower Iran to define the future administration of Hormuz. From Iran, the Tehran Times takes pot shots today at Iranian opposition groups, saying that the U.S. and Israel really courted them and relied on these exiled opposition figures, these exiled Iranian opposition figures, to advance their regime changing plans. Once the, quote, geopolitical winds shifted, they were discarded without ceremony. So the view from Iran clearly is that that Tehran is the one holding all the power. You also have a lot of anger from the Israeli press, notably this op-ed from the Conservative Times of Israel, which calls Donald Trump's deal with Iran a, quote, catastrophic capitulation to Iran's aggressors and one which leaves Israel vulnerable. It laments Trump's new, quote, reality-challenged view of Israel as an ingrate and a warmonger and of Iran as rational.
2: Russian media is calling it the largest attack on Moscow in 2 years. Footage shows parts of the city engulfed in thick black smoke as drones sparked fires in and around the capital. Russia's busiest airport evacuated passengers as a result, while an apartment building and shopping centre were also hit. On Telegram, the mayor says attacks have been going on since the early hours of the morning and nearly 200 drones have been shot down.
3: Several drones managed to reach the Moscow oil refinery. Measures are being taken to mitigate the consequences.
2: Kyiv has been increasingly targeting Russian energy infrastructure. Ukrainian President Volodymyr Zelensky says Thursday's attack was a fully justified response to cities and communities and another important result of the military's work against facilities that sustain Russia's war machine. Air raid alerts were heard across Ukraine on Thursday as Kyiv was targeted by Russia for the second time this week. It comes as NATO defense ministers gather for a meeting in Brussels, attended by Zelensky. Secretary General Mark Rutte met with the Ukrainian president on Wednesday and says discussions are still ongoing to make sure Kyiv has what it needs.
4: Of course, Ukraine is really doing well. We see the reports coming in of how many Russian losses there are each month, which are somewhere between the 30 and 35,000 a month now, which is really incredible.
2: The NATO meeting comes off the back of statements from Trump administration officials about plans to cut back the number of troops and military equipment it would provide its allies should they come under attack. U.S. Defense Secretary Pete Hegseth has since hailed progress by NATO allies to meet defense spending pledges, but says some nations still need to step up.
5: That press review and report were from France 24, which may be easily found at their website, france24.com, as well as a YouTube channel called France 24 English. Also, most podcast sites. If you have questions or comments about the shortwave report or could help support this show, like subscribers in Cleveland and Nevada did this week, my PayPal contact information is available at my website, outfarpress.com, or by writing to Dan Roberts at P.O. Box 1162, Willits, California, 95490. I'm truly grateful for donations. They're essential for the weekly production and website fees for this show, which I supply freely to more than 100 radio stations around the world. And if you're listening on a public radio station, please support them as well. We'll conclude with Radio Havana, Cuba. A Cuban delegation to the United Nations spoke out about eradicating global colonialism. The Cuban president, Miguel Díaz-Canel, expressed gratitude to Colombia for a shipment of 100 tons of humanitarian aid. The U.S. military did a strike inside Venezuela to kill an alleged gang leader while continuing to attack boats alleged to be transporting drugs in the Caribbean Sea and the Pacific Ocean. In Gaza, Israel continues to carry out deadly attacks on Palestinians. Radio Havana, Cuba.
6: The Cuban delegation to the United Nations reaffirmed its historic stance in favor of completely eradicating global colonialism. At a special committee on decolonization, Ambassador and Alternative Permanent Representative of Cuba, Delanice Moreno Guerra, emphasized that this week remains an outstanding task and a priority for international community as long as there are peoples who have not achieved self-determination. The diplomat argued that contemporary global crises such as poverty, energy and food insecurity, the technological gap, climate change, directly affect the development of non-self-governing territories. Given the scenario, Cuba highlighted the fundamental role that the organization has played for over 60 years in defending the independence of peoples around the world. In her remarks, Moreno Guerra expressed concern about the repeated failure of some administering powers to comply with their obligation to report on the socioeconomic and educational conditions of the territories under their control, as stipulated by Article 73E of the Charter of the United Nations. The ambassador noted that these reports are vital for assessing the reality of each territory and issuing recommendations that respect the wishes of its inhabitants. Finally, the Cuban delegation urged the administrating states to cooperate transparently with the special committee. Cuban President Miguel Díaz-Canel has expressed his deep gratitude to his counterpart, Gustavo Petro, and the Colombian people after the arrival to the island of a shipment of nearly 100 tons of humanitarian aid from the South American country. The shipment, transported by the Colombian Navy vessel Arc Caribe, arrived in Havana over the weekend with the aim of supporting the victims of Hurricane Melissa and mitigating the shortages caused by the tightening of the U.S. blockade in recent months and an oil blockade compounded by successive packages of unilateral coercive measures that have worsened the humanitarian situation in the Caribbean island nation. The Colombian donation consists of basic supplies including non-perishable food, medicine, hospital supplies, electrical appliances, household goods, and solar panels. This solidarity arrives during very difficult times caused by the criminal blockade of the United States government. Brotherhood cannot be blocked. The Cuban president noted that upon the arrival of the ship, the Presidential Agency for International Cooperation explained that the mission was an example of international cooperation and humanitarian assistance between sister nations, strengthening regional solidarity and contributing to the care of communities facing vulnerable situations. The flow of international aid to the island includes other recent operations. A week ago, a donation of 1,700 tons of food and basic supplies arrived in Havana from Mexico and Belize. The Trump administration has announced a U.S. strike inside Venezuela that killed the alleged leader of the Tren de Aguara gang. The attack was done in coordination with Venezuela's interim government, which came to power after the U.S. abduction of President Nicolas Maduro in January. President Donald Trump said on social media that U.S. forces delivered a swift and legal kinetic strike to execute the accused leader, known as Nino Guerrero. Trump's Justice Department last year charged Guerrero with multiple federal crimes, including facilitating acts of terrorism. This comes as the Trump administration continues to attack boats off the Caribbean and Pacific Ocean, claiming without any evidence whatsoever that the vessels are linked to drug trafficking. Over 200 people have been killed as strikes are widely condemned as illegal and against international law. In Gaza, Israel continues to carry out genocidal, deadly attacks on Palestinians despite the U.S.-brokered so-called ceasefire signed by Israel last October. Earlier, a Palestinian woman was killed in an Israeli strike on the central Gaza Strip. That followed the killings of at least six Palestinians on Sunday and three on Saturday. The Palestinian Health Ministry reports that the confirmed death toll in Gaza has surpassed 73,000 people. However, some reports say that that could be as many as 100,000. The headline strapped across the front page of the Israeli news site Haaretz on Tuesday summed up the feelings of many. The Iran fiasco is Netanyahu's biggest failure since October 7. After 3.5 months of stuttering war with Iran, Israel's foremost ally, the United States, has now brokered an interim agreement without, it appears, any input from Israel. Instead, the Iranian state, which Israel's politicians have for decades cast an existential threat, is still standing, and though its control over the Strait of Hormuz arguably more powerful than before. Closer to home, Israel's ability to continue its military operations in Lebanon, which it claims was necessary to protect against rocket fire from the Iran-allied Lebanese group Hezbollah, now must be weighed against its potential to cause problems between the United States and Iran ahead of the agreement's signing, expected on Friday.
5: Those reports were from Radio Havana, Cuba. 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One of my goals in producing this show is to encourage people like you to listen to international broadcasts, get a global perspective. 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I'm your host and producer, Dan Roberts. 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

0: Hello, happy Tuesday, everyone, and welcome to Taste, Talk, and Wine with your hosts, me, Nicole.
1: Yeah, this is Tree, and we're back, so to speak. We had a little short break. I was trying to finish up all the things that needed to get done at my orchard at the farm, the last of the peach time.
0: Peach harvest was upon Tree.
1: Yeah.
0: He was out there picking and doing the CSA
1: orders. Driving around, yes, that was probably the thing that pushed me over the border, was all the driving that accumulated over time with a couple, you know, a weekly delivery route that was all through Winters, Napa, Bay Area and back. And then
0: sounds like a nice tour.
1: Yeah. If you do it every Wednesday for 11 weeks, you start to be, I'm in American Canyon again, like Lodi. But yeah, it was fine.
0: Good.
1: But we made it. Yeah.
0: Hey, y'all, this is the show that gets down and dirty with all things wine. Just want to remind you, since we have had a short hiatus, and Tree and I are not exactly wine experts, but we're good friends, and we find the world of wine very fascinating, and we are here to talk about it with you.
1: Yes, we love to talk across the spectrum of things about wine, fairly diverse what we talk about, and we usually bring you a little bit of a local Yolo, Solano. We don't get over those mountains into Napa very much. Every once in a while, we might mention something in Napa, Sonoma, but most of the time, we're just talking about the local wine scene here in Solano, Yolo counties, where KDRT is located.
0: Short drive away.
1: And so, we're going to give you a few things that just that are coming up this Friday, August 29th. There is a winery, distillery, etc. in Fairfield, where it's a little cooler. You get the early induction of the Delta breeze there, so it's usually a little cooler. I don't know exactly what time this starts, but you can look it up. It's at Ballykeel Estates, and it's Patty on the Binge, which had a huge Davis concert that was super well attended there on St. Patrick's Day here in the Central Park in Davis, but they're going to be playing some music at a little winery over there.
0: Winery / distillery?
1: Yeah, I think they do some spirits and stuff. And it's Ballykeel Estates. So just look that up. You'll be able
0: over
1: to see.
0: Over in Sassoon, right?
1: Yeah, Sassoon.
0: Fairfield, Sassoon Valley.
1: Sassoon Valley.
0: Growing region.
1: Exactly.
0: Up and coming area. There's lots of great wineries and tasting rooms over there. I have an event that it's not until October, but I want people to mark their calendars because it's pretty cool. It happens at the Central Park where the farmers market takes place. And it is the 21st annual Village Feast. It's fundraiser for Davis Farm to School. And it's going to this year be on Sunday, October 12th. So mark your calendars and maybe you can get there.
1: One more thing that we were going to mention is Saturday, September 6th, out at Matchbook, they have a food truck and music event with Benji's Wood Fired Pizza and Stone's Throw. I have no idea what kind of music Stone's Throw is, but Patty on the Binge is Irish music. So
0: very fun.
1: And we were at Matchbook for a little event. It happened to be your birthday.
0: So yeah.
1: We went out.
0: Don't ask me how old I am, but yes, we celebrated my birthday.
1: And if you haven't hit up that taste room at Matchbook, you know, it's a nice, affordable priced wines and in a really beautiful spot to look out and hang out.
0: Yes. The wines are very solid. We brought our own picnic food and had a big group. Yeah. You know, they're playing music. They had misters. It was a warm day, but what a beautiful view.
1: Yeah, there's some fountains and such. So
0: makes it seem a little cooler. But yeah, very fun time. Great place
1: to check. It's a good way to not just go wine tasting. But what I sort of found unique is that you're really out in the country.
0: It's a bit out there.
1: You know, it used to be that was kind of how wine tasting was in the big fancy wine regions of Sonoma and Napa, but
0: back
1: now
0: in the day
1: is really like you're driving through a bunch of rolling hills or fields of processing tomatoes or whatever.
0: Pass all the things that you grow in Yolo County on the way to this
1: way out
0: tasting
1: there,
0: room. So. But it's really beautiful. That's something I really like about it. It kind of is just way out there, and it's super peaceful, and it's just a different experience.
1: Yeah.
0: But a short drive, so there you go.
1: So
0: What do we want to talk about today, Tree?
1: After all the announcements, we have a theme usually for our show. And today, since it is harvest time for
0: 'tis the season,
1: tons of things, you know, tomatoes and peaches and also grapes for wine making. So we were going to talk a little bit about how that process unfolds when, I don't know what you call it, you know, like
0: what goes into it.
1: Celebration day shows up and you're actually ready to start picking grapes and making wine.
0: So, yeah, there's so much prep that goes into it. It's almost like, you know, for a month or more leading up to the actual day that you get the grapes at the winery, there's so much preparation happening.
1: Yes.
0: And I know you've been hanging out. I mean, we've hung out in vineyards together many of times. So it all starts in the vineyard, right? And you have your winemaker who ultimately is going to be making your picking decision. And this picking decision is literally the harvest date. So to me, everything kind of revolves around that harvest date. If you don't get it right, nothing else is going to go right. So
1: What are some of the factors and tools that you're utilizing to try and suss that out? I mean, I know with the tomatoes and certain other things, you sometimes have to pick based on the fact that you know the place where you're bringing them, the processing plant needs them, and also you have to schedule it around all the other things.
0: I think that does happen at some larger facilities, and I typically have worked at smaller facilities, but I have seen it where, you know, your typical fermentation, you might want to last 10 to 14 days, but you have to cut it short and stop it at 8 days because you have no more tanks available and the grapes are ready. So you have to make a judgment call. There are so many judgment calls during that harvest season. But when you're in the vineyard trying to determine basically ripeness or when you're going to pick your grapes, what are you looking at when you're tasting your peaches? I'm sure it's quite similar.
1: Well, yeah, I mean, you're trying to find a point where the fruit is, I mean, it's a little bit different, I guess, because you're trying to find a point where the fruit is still handleable, I guess. That's not really a word, but you can
0: get it.
1: Pick and move the fruit around a little bit without the risk of damaging or bruising it. So, but then you're also looking for a point where you're not taking stuff that is immature and will never really ripen right, you know. So there's this kind of like inflection point. Usually, depending on the weather, it can be you have like 2 or 3 days, or you have maybe 4 or 5 days of that window that's open for picking stuff. So
0: That makes a lot of sense. So would you say if you have like this heat spike, that window shortens for you?
1: Yeah, most of the time, you know, especially if the peaches are fairly close. It depends a little bit on variety. Like some of the varieties have a little bit larger bell curve that you can work with.
0: That's cool. And
1: hold on the tree with firmness a little longer. And other times they get really soft really fast if you don't pick them. So, you know.
0: Got it.
1: But what I've always heard about grapes is this very shishy word called Brix that's related to a sugar content in the grapes themselves. But I always feel like that is a shortcut that maybe doesn't express as much as you want to know about the wine's maturity.
0: Just one parameter.
1: Yes. Yeah.
0: Yeah. So Brix, I wouldn't call it shishi, but because it's literally
1: there's a fancy restaurant in Napa called Brix.
0: Oh,
1: and
0: well,
1: so I'm like, well, maybe that has
0: it's a scientific term.
1: Yeah. Scientific.
0: It's a winemaking term.
1: French science.
0: And it literally means sugar. And the sugars that we're measuring typically in grapes are glucose and fructose. There are other sugars in grapes, but they're in much smaller proportions. Mm-hmm. So we don't really look at that as much. But yes, so there's more to it than just your Brix, right? But you do want to target Brix because, and we'll get to this later in the conversation, but the sugar is what converts directly to alcohol.
1: Right.
0: So you have a sweet spot that you're aiming for. So you want your sugar level to be within these certain levels, but you're also looking at acidity.
1: Uh-huh.
0: And acid acts different every growing season. It acts different in different soils. It acts different in different climates. So okay. like, okay. you know, I think we've mentioned before, the hotter it is, the quicker the acid drops out.
1: Right.
0: The cooler it is, the longer it takes but for that
1: it would
0: to
1: be
0: get
1: safe
0: there.
1: To assume that when you're immature, the acid is maybe too high.
0: Absolutely.
1: So you want it to you want the acid to go into a little bit of a balanced stage rather than be like green fruit that has just a big
0: for
1: spike
0: sure.
1: of acid.
0: For okay. sure. And you're risking that more in a cooler climate, whereas when you're in a warm uh-huh. climate, sometimes your bricks aren't there yet, but your acid is falling out. So you okay. might wind up picking it a little earlier than you intended because you are trying to preserve that natural acidity. So again, it's a judgment call. The other thing that is really important, and I would, you know, I guess all of these would be equally important. It's yeah. Your flavor development and, uh-huh. and the tannin profile. Okay. So all wine grapes have seeds.
1: Yes.
0: And green seeds are bitter. And through the ripening uh-huh. process, they're lignifying and browning and hardening. So you will not have this this green, yucky, pyrazine tannin flavor that you get uh-huh. In your red wines. Less so much in your whites because you're not fermenting with the seeds, but that we could talk about that too.
1: Okay.
0: Flavor and tannin development, you literally just taste it and you kind of get a feel for it over time. But
1: I see.
0: What I like to do is go through the vineyard and get a very accurate representative sample. So it depends on how big the block you're talking, but uh-huh. you want to get a sample. Some people do cluster samples. Some people do berry samples. Yeah. Cluster samples are more accurate. But anyway, you want to taste and chew up the seed
1: okay.
0: and chew up, macerate the skin in your mouth
1: so
0: and see what sensation
1: of,
0: you're getting after and also look yeah. at the flavor.
1: So you're getting a little bit of a vision of what might come from what you make out of that.
0: For
1: grapes.
0: Sure. Okay. And if nothing else, you just want to make sure you don't have those green tannins in there.
1: Okay.
0: You know, that's at the very least what I'm doing when I'm uh-huh. kind of chewing up these samples.
1: Right.
0: But yeah, talking about taking samples, that's what every winery does when you're trying to determine when to pick is uh-huh. you go out and do vineyard samples. So and every couple of days you go out and say you have a Malbec block.
1: Yes.
0: And it's an acre. You're not going to walk every single row, but you might walk every other row. And yeah. when you're walking down that row, you kind of want to be picking blindly and you want to be taking from different areas of, you know,
1: other vines.
0: Exactly.
1: And,
0: okay. Because again, we're aiming for that representative sample. And then you take it back to your winery, you mash it up, and then you have something called either a refractometer or a hydrometer uh-huh. that you measure your bricks with, and then you have a pH uh-huh. meter to measure your acidity.
1: Right.
0: And like I said, you just use your taste buds for that flavor development. There are tests to determine tannin levels,
1: yeah,
0: but
1: yeah.
0: that's kind of, that's shishi in my opinion.
1: That's pretty high fancy, highfalutin. But like just quickly, when you're looking at the grapes, are you going to see some that maybe are green or don't have like a full colored skin, and some that are maybe like a little bit raisiny and dried too? Or
0: I would hope not. That's kind of
1: so
0: I would like
1: you're
0: to
1: trying to avoid that kind of
0: yeah. You know, as a farmer, yeah. you kind of are aiming for even ripeness.
1: Okay,
0: and of course things weather. Things could happen, weather events could happen during the growing season, and maybe you wouldn't have that uniform ripeness.
1: But
0: I haven't seen that too often, to
1: you're
0: be honest.
1: Attempting through management of your vineyard to expose the grapes to the right kind of sun so that you don't get those green spots like in large quantity or
0: yeah.
1: a lot of dried out sun.
0: For sure. And a couple of things to mention. Once you are getting close to harvest, you know, basically we talked about the stages of the vine early on. So
1: yeah.
0: once you've hit veraison, when your grapes are developing color and they're also developing sugar, that's when you want to start sampling
1: okay.
0: and you kind of monitor it. You can, you know, you graph it out and you're
1: right.
0: like, okay, I think
1: okay.
0: these are going to be ready next week. Let's see if we could pick it, and you schedule it. But you don't want to spray anything at all on your grapes close
1: uh-huh.
0: to
1: right.
0: harvest. You also don't want to irrigate, in my opinion.
1: You don't want to irrigate them. Okay.
0: Yeah, because you're trying to concentrate the flavor.
1: Right.
0: But so
1: and then one more question about the just the process. Would you assume for most kind of smaller wineries that once you make that go choice, that it's going to be like a 1 day process to get the grapes, or is it going to take multiple days to pick them?
0: I love that question. It really depends on how your winery is set up.
1: Okay.
0: You know, historically, grapes have always been handpicked, and
1: yes. That slow, laborious.
0: Yeah, and it depends on the size of your crew. Depends on how big your block is you're picking. So that's a difficult question to answer because it's truly situational.
1: But you've done a lot of kind of monitoring and analysis, and your hope is to get that whole thing squeezed in as short a time as possible.
0: For sure. Yeah. So it would be ideal to just get it all in the same day.
1: Okay.
0: And what some larger wineries, and you know, lots of wineries are doing it, even medium size, and they are converting over to mechanical harvesting.
1: Yes, okay.
0: So instead of sending the crews out, and a lot of times you want to do a night harvest because temperature is really important. You don't want your grapes to be too warm before they are processed and brought to the winery. But these mechanical harvesters, they basically straddle the vine, the row, and they have these bow rods that kind of go up against your fruit zone, and they shake the grapes off.
1: I see.
0: So it's pretty gentle, but it's not as gentle as your hand pick.
1: As picking them.
0: So there's trade-offs, right? Yeah. It's a lot quicker, and potentially, depending on, you know, your financial, it in the long term is
1: more
0: financially
1: economically.
0: Yeah.
1: Okay.
0: But, you know, from a winemaking standpoint, I would always prefer a hand-picked grape, right? Because you just have a little more guarantee that they wouldn't be broken open.
1: Uh-huh.
0: There's other MOG materials other than grapes coming in with those grapes. I mean, that happens with the mechanical harvesting.
1: Some people like to do what's called like a whole cluster fermentation or whatever.
0: True. So some people don't crush the grapes, and we'll you know, that's the actual crush that we'll talk about. Do we have some local stuff some K-Dirt alerts?
1: A quick announcement. This is a K-Dirt alert that...
0: What do we have going on at K-Dirt?
1: After 10 years of sharing the music of Davis-grown artists with the international KDRT audience, Clyde Bowman, a.k.a. Connections Clyde, host of Davis Music Connections, is hanging up his broadcast headset for good. You can tune in to his farewell... fiasco, hopefully it's not.
0: Final farewell fiasco of Clyde Bowman.
1: Complete with surprise guests, Looney Tunes and Donuts.
0: Oh, I love
1: it. Monday, September 1st at 3 p.m. here on KDRT 95.7 FM in Davis, California.
0: That's right around the corner.
1: Yeah, coming up. Well, we're all going to miss you here at KDRT.
0: Yes, Clyde. Thank you, and we wish you the best. What else
1: also,
0: we got going on,
1: just
0: Tree?
1: Just a quick thing that coming up Wednesday, tomorrow, is Suds and Sounds meetup at Armadillo Music on F Street. So if you want to come.
0: That's tomorrow at 6 at Armadillo?
1: Yeah.
0: Cool. For volunteers?
1: You know, it's us DJs and other folks associated with this station show up there, and anybody can come hang out and.
0: Very fun.
1: Have some drinks. I think they still have that going at Armadillo, and then you can check out the music,
0: get the records,
1: and just hang out. It's just a way to kind of.
0: Meet up.
1: I
0: love it.
1: Connect the station in a physical sense to the community rather than just what you're hearing through these microphones.
0: What a great idea.
1: So when we last left our story, we're at the
0: back to harvest.
1: Yeah, well, we're at the point where we want to pick grapes and get them. So we've made that determination. We're going to take them off the vine and get them.
0: Yep, we're going to harvest them.
1: So then you. You put them where, and how do you get them to the place you're going to make wine out of?
0: Okay, that's a good question, too. If you're hand-picking, it's generally... there are smaller lugs. So if we're dealing with like really high-end fruit, people put it in smaller plastic containers that they call lugs that hold about 50 to 75
1: pounds
0: each. What
1: would be the advantage of that? Less possibility you're going to smash the grapes before you get going?
0: Yeah, no maceration. Okay. So the alternative that... And what... generally most people use it, I believe, is a half-ton picking bin.
1: Okay.
0: So it's called a macro bin.
1: It's a big plastic bin.
0: It's pretty universal to the ag industry.
1: Uh-huh.
0: And you know, it's forkliftable and it's just easy to work with. So
1: just one more to backtrack.
0: Yeah.
1: So if you did the lug pick, that might be a scenario where you would dump them out, you know, and do like
0: on a sorting table.
1: Yeah, do an inspection. So, but that's for your like.
0: Once we get to the crush pad.
1: But that's also for your pricier, fancier wines, that kind of thing would
0: absolutely
1: go on. Okay.
0: Yeah. Once you're getting into these more detailed situations, I think you could easily say that will contribute to a higher bottle price.
1: Okay. Okay. More labor, more time.
0: Yeah, more. So. Yeah, for sure.
1: Okay. So we're.
0: You also have a gondola. Okay. So a gondola is like a giant, I don't even know how much that holds. Oh, wait, and I told you in New Zealand they had dump trucks.
1: Yeah, okay.
0: So we're just like, that's the scale from a lug to a dump truck.
1: But most of those large things, gondolas or dump trucks, would take mechanical.
0: Yeah, those are the
1: mechanical movement of the grapes. Okay.
0: Yeah, basically you're filling those in the field. So there's probably some sort of conveyor belt hooked up after your mechanical harvester.
1: And it's tomato harvester, which people around here should.
0: It's vaguely, tomato season too.
1: Vaguely be aware of. So a tomato harvester for grapes type of situation.
0: Yeah.
1: With this. Okay, so, but we're just going to do the regular lugs.
0: Yeah, let's talk about actually picking bins because.
1: And they're on the cluster sometimes when they've been picked.
0: Sure.
1: Into these big
0: bins. That is very true. Okay. If your bow rods on your mechanical harvester are set up perfectly to your fruit zone, all your fruit zone is in the same area, you could very well get whole clusters along with some grapes. And that. So anyway, your vineyard crew, they're out there picking. We're keeping in mind we want to not get the fruit too hot, so you don't want it sitting out in the sun or anything like that. Once it's all picked, it's transported down to the winery, wherever that is, or maybe it's right in your backyard, but brought into the cellar, and that's where you have your crush pad. And you
1: crush
0: know,
1: crush pad. Dun, dun, dun.
0: Yeah.
1: Okay, so this is where your arm gets smashed.
0: Oh no, that's true.
1: Just kidding. Okay.
0: And the funny thing is, the crush pad is the majority of the winery's equipment, and you only use it for that harvest season.
1: I see.
0: So it is a huge investment,
1: for a couple weeks.
0: Depending on how long your harvest is. Okay. Yeah. So your crush pad can be configured in many different ways. It could be very simple to quite intricate. And you already mentioned sorting.
1: Yes.
0: You know, a lot of people have started using sorting, even in my time in making wine, and even for like a medium-priced bottle, because sorting is a kind of easy way to improve quality. So you eventually are making your way to the destemmer.
1: Okay.
0: So
1: and how does that work?
0: The destemmer is pretty self-descriptive. What do you think it does?
1: Yeah, no, but I mean, I have a bunch of grapes in front of me, and I feel like it's really hard to remove the grapes and pull the stems off sometimes. But this thing has a screw?
0: Nope. It's basically like a barrel.
1: Uh-huh.
0: Like a open tube that has a bunch of holes that are about grape size in it.
1: I see, okay.
0: That is inside a case.
1: Uh-huh.
0: So it basically has walls. So that's part of the setup. And then inside that tube that I'm talking about with the holes, you have what I call like a spindle. And forgive me, I'm not an engineer.
1: Yeah.
0: On this spindle, it has what I call these fingers.
1: I see.
0: So it's like these rubber fingers that spiral around this center of the spear that's inside the barrel that has the holes.
1: It's kind of agitating the bunches of grapes, and then they fall through the holes.
0: Yeah, so both the spindle and the barrel are spinning in opposite directions, and it magically, not really magically, but it removes, the concept is removing
1: the grapes. But
0: from the rachis. The rachis is quite bitter.
1: But then there's a way to...
0: There's stem.
1: Stem, yeah. There's a way to probably capture some of the juice that's pouring around in this too.
0: Yeah, right? There should always be like I said, every crush pad set up differently. Right. So you're of course going to capture all your juice, and make your way to some sort of fermentation vessel.
1: Okay.
0: Some people are adding stuff to the grapes at this point.
1: Uh-huh.
0: Historically everyone adds sulfur, because there's this reaction that is quite important phenol oxidase that kind of makes your wine not fresh. There's some new methods where people put non-saccharomyces yeast in place of the sulfur.
1: Okay.
0: And maybe we can talk more about this in the future, because I didn't realize I had so much to say about, we didn't even get to yeast or anything yet.
1: interesting thing that I noticed is that it's called the crush pad, but you're not actually crushing the grapes per se, right?
0: Ooh, let me back up real fast. Yeah,
1: knocking them off their stems, but you're not smashing them yet.
0: Forgive me. I did not mention right after your destemmer. Uh-huh. You can use what is called the crusher.
1: Okay.
0: So it is these two rollers that you that basically your grapes after they're destemmed drop through, uh-huh. and they're breaking the berries open.
1: I see. Okay.
0: And forgive me because when I'm making wine, I don't use the crusher, uh-huh. so I skip that.
1: You have a crush. Earless crush pad. That's a good trick.
0: But yeah, so you want to get all that juice by crushing the berries, okay. and that makes this nice soup that's kind of getting ready to bring into the winery.
1: You
0: want to
1: open
0: the real
1: them
0: work
1: up without like totally smashing them,
0: totally.
1: Which is kind of, you know, I think people have this image in the past of the a big barrel or tub, and then you go,
0: everyone's walking on it
1: shoeless and step on them. But I mean, that
0: I love Lucy.
1: Yeah, exactly. That's very akin to what this thing that shakes them off and the thing that rolls it through and sort of breaks them open.
0: 100% true. You are right.
1: But there are other processes that people might use to remove the grapes from the stems in certain places, right? And then also
0: in other,
1: you also might sometimes leave some stems. That would be like a very special kind of wine, right? But
0: it's a winemaker's choice.
1: Okay.
0: And I have seen certain varieties, people put in a certain percentage, maybe of whole cluster and then some crushed or some whole berry. So again, that is just a choice.
1: Okay. Well, we're about out of time for this phase of
0: talking about
1: the harvest of wine grapes and the making of wine, the crush, as it's called in the industry. And for me, it's fascinating because there's so many points along the way where you can make like a little bit of a nuanced choice about the decision you're making. And then that changes things in the bottle sometimes, not always, but sometimes.
0: I agree with you.
1: Okay, so we're going to go out with a song about red wine. That is
0: here we go.
1: Lady Gaga. This is the kind of thing you put on at the crush pad so you can be motivated.
0: Happy harvest, everyone. Yeah, and hopefully everyone's safe with that picket fire. We're watching you. We're thinking of you.
1: Yeah.

Good evening. It's time for Reshoots and Leaves here on KDRT 95.7, Low Power FM Radio, Davis, California. Thanks for listening. This is group project version of the greatest American songwriters. Thanks for listening. I'll be back with you at the bottom of the hour.

And I'm back with you here on Root Shoots and Leaves. Gonna give you the songs in the set. Do a little plug for our fundraiser here. And then get back to music. We have the Avett Brothers there with Live and Die. Los Lobos with Kiko and the Lavender Moon. Los Lobos blew my mind the first time I saw them, and they're still making great music all these years later. Violent Femmes with American Music. Old 97's Salome. R.E.M., of course, with Losing My Religion. 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All the things you need to find out there about how to donate to our little station here in Davis, California. Next up will be, not exactly from Davis, but close by, Cake from Sacramento. Song after this will be Never There.

even with the pain. Tell you one thing, ain't gonna change, love. The sun still rises, even through the rain.

I'm here to give you the recap of the songs in that set of great tunes, great music. We finish it off there with the Black Keys song called Unknown Brother. We had the Red Hot Chili Peppers with a fairly big hit by them called Scar Tissue. The Head and the Heart with Another Story. Great band out of Seattle. Write some amazing tunes. Fleet Foxes with Tiger Mountain Peasant Song. Fleet Foxes, I think some of those guys went off on independent tracks, but have a number of great albums as a band. Dawes out of LA, one of my favorite bands around, with Love Is All I Am. Green Day, of course, Green Day from the Bay Area, with Good Riddance, Time of Your Life. The Raconteurs, which is kind of a super group. Jack White's, of course, in that. Shine the Light on Me. We had Heart from Seattle. And then Nancy Wilson. Barracuda, Talking Heads, and She Was. And Cake with Never There. Start that set off. All of us here at KDRT volunteer our time to bring you music, local news, and other programming you won't find anywhere else. 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Okay, this is a long one here from Death Cab for Cutie. Got another 7 minutes of it. 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

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That set of music we had, Blondie there with Heart of Glass, Beach House with Equal Mind, The Jayhawks with Blue, and Death Cab for Cutie with I Will Possess Your Heart. 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I didn't even know I could do this until Jeff Shaw talked me right into it. But let's hear the rest of Kids from MGMT, and then we got a few more songs for you before the show is up. We'll be hearing from Cage the Elephant, Guns N' Roses, Earth, Wind & Fire, and Foster the People, Diggable Planets as well. 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

0: 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We out. We out. We out.
1: Quick recap here of the songs. This is Diggable Planets with Rebirth is Slick, Cool Like That. We had Earth, Wind, and Fire with Shining Star. Guns N' Roses, Paradise City, Cage the Elephant, Ain't No Rest for the Wicked, Foster the People, Don't Stop, Color on the Walls, and MGMT with Kids. 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Got a couple more songs or parts of song. Oh, just one more song for you here. This is Same Love, Ryan Lewis and Macklemore. Spokane's own Ryan Lewis. And this is from their first collaborative album together, even though Macklemore got all the attention. Ryan Lewis is the man behind the music. So Same Love featuring Mary Lambert here on Roots, Hits, and Leaves. 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
2: When I was in the third grade, I thought that I was gay, cause I could draw. My uncle was, and I kept my room straight. I told my mom, tears rushing down my face. She's like, Ben, you've loved girls since before pre-K. Tripping. Yeah, I guess she had a point, didn't she? Bunch of stereotypes all in my head. I remember doing the math, like, yeah, I'm good at Little League. A preconceived idea of what it all meant. But those that like the same sex have the characteristics. The right-wing conservatives think it's a decision. And you can be cured with some treatment and religion. Man-made rewiring of a predisposition, playing God. Oh nah, here we go. America the brave still fears what we don't know. And God loves all his children. It's somehow forgotten, but we paraphrase a book written 3,500 years ago. Bye-bye.

cause wars from religion, gender to skin color, the complexion of your pigment, the same fight that led people to walkouts and sit-ins. It's human rights for everybody, there is no difference. Live on and be yourself. When I was at church, they taught me something else. If you preach hate at the service, those words aren't anointed.

0: press play, don't press pause. Progress marches on, with the veil over our eyes, we turn our back on the cause. Till the day that my uncles can be united by law. When kids aren't walking around the hallway, plagued by pain in their heart. A world so hateful, some would rather die than be who they are. And a certificate on paper isn't gonna solve it all, but it's a damn good place to start.
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Low to the sea, no matter how far it winds aimlessly, fate has decided that you come to me. Our love was meant to be, sure as the big

Good evening. 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I'm Don Shore, coming to you from 95.7 FM, KDRT LP, broadcasting from Davis, California. That was Count Basie, Our Love Was Meant to Be, from 1937. Coming up tonight, Herb Jeffries, Lorindo Almeida, Illinois Jacket, Charlie Parker, Clark Terry, Charles Mingus with Duke Ellington and Max Roach, Howard Roberts, Ella Fitzgerald, Ray Charles, Mel Torme with Jerry Mulligan and George Shearing, Archie Shepp with Horace Parlett, all tonight on Jazz After Dark. 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Coming up first, Herb Jeffries, I Left a Good Deal in Mobile, from 1945, and then with Lorindo Almeida, Sophisticated Lady, Illinois Jacket, I Surrender Dear, Charlie Parker with Embraceable You, and Clark Terry with Slow Boat, from 1954.

back. I'd give a great stack to hop a freight back, but if I should, it won't do me no good. Bought me a car.

Up next, Charles Mingus with Duke Ellington and Max Roach, an album they did together called Money Jungle. The song is Solitude from 1962. Howard Roberts, You and I from his 1967 release, Guilty. Ella Fitzgerald from a Budapest concert, 1970, Dancing in the Dark. And Ray Charles, I Got Plenty of Nothing from their Porgy and Bess release he did with Cleo Lane in 1976.

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Here are three from the Classic Concert Live, 1982, Mel Torme, Jerry Mulligan, and George Shearing. We'll hear I've Heard That Song Before, the introduction, Lady Be Good, and then Line for Lions.

Thank you, ladies and gentlemen. Thank you very much, and we're sort of calling this the Great Songs Volume 2, although we've been at Carnegie Hall together several times before. What the Great Songs are all about are some great originals by the great Jerry Mulligan and his orchestra, some wonderful tunes you don't hear every single day, and a couple of low bows to some of the great bands, not only of the past, but of the present. And if you don't like Count Basie, you don't like home cooking.

Here we see the Jerry Mulligan Big Band in all of its splendor and glory. Then there was the Jerry Mulligan Tentet that came out about 1949, 1950, right about then. And I remember going to The Hague back in Los Angeles, right across from the Ambassador, and absolutely loving the Jerry Mulligan Quartet, one of the great legendary groups of our time. So, we're recreating it, line for lines.

0: Terry Mulligan's Line for Lions, a classic. 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
1: Up next, Archie Shepp, Horace Parlin with Backwater Blues from their 1980 release Trouble in Mind, and then we'll take it out with Laurindo Almeida, Invocation to Xangô from Music of the Brazilian Masters, 1989. 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
1: You know what was on the jukebox in the front.

Yeah, good morning. 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You're listening to K-Dirt, KDRT 95.7 FM in Davis, California, KDRT.org on the World Wide Web. We're listening to the wonderful sound of Charlie Parker doing Summertime with his Charlie Parker with Strings. And we're going to have some fun today with playing songs about summer. But I want to sort of bring things into perspective and play something that's upbeat before we launch into all the summer songs. And then we have a tribute to dads as well, because we ignored that last week. And so we have to say something about dads. So we're going to hear Skokian, which was a really wonderful South African song that was really popular in the 50s. Herb Alpert and Hugh Masekela are going to play that for us. We're going to hear a summer song by Chad and Jeremy, In the Summertime by Mungo Jerry, Hot Fun in the Summertime, and Sly and the Family Stone, and Come Summer with the Mills Brothers. And we'll talk to you on the other end, coming back to Charlie Parker.

All right. That's the Mills Brothers singing for you, Come Summer. Hot fun in the summertime with Sly and the Family Stone. In the summertime, Mungo Jerry, a summer song by Chad and Jeremy. And, of course, we started things off there with Skokian with Herb Alpert and Umasekela. And earlier we had Charlie Parker doing Summertime. We got a K-Dirt alert. Alert, alert, alert. That's a Yankee Stadium pun. That they reminded me that that's probably where I got it from. Come and meet and mix with your K-Dirt volunteers and fans. This is going to be tomorrow at the June Suds and Sounds meetup at Armadillo Music. It's June 24th, 4 to 6 p.m., and it's 2nd and 3rd Streets in downtown Davis on F Street, as in Frank, which is me. Anyway, for more information, our Suds and Sounds meet and greet. They happen most every month on the last Wednesday of the month, so mark your calendars and plan to be part of the fun. Need to tell you also about the DMTC, the Davis Musical Theater Company. They're an amateur group. They present family-friendly musicals year-round, and the company produces main stage shows for adult actors and shows for young performers ages 7 to 17. For audition and performance information or to offer your support, visit dmtc.org. All right, we're going to get back to the business of some summer music here, but I got to clarify one thing. I missed Father's Day, and I should have done something about it. So I got a request from the Prez. I'm going to play the Winstons, Color Him Father, and then we're going to launch into One Summer Night by the Dan Lears, and then we're going to have One Summer Day by the ELO, the Electric Light Orchestra, and then we're going to hear Summertime Dream by Gordon Lightfoot, Summer Breeze by Seals and Crofts, Summer in the City, The Lovin' Spoonful, and we'll end it up with A Garden Party and Ricky Nelson. So here we go, Color Him Father.

0: 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Turn me on cause I'm local, turn me on cause I'm rad. 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You turn me on with K-Dirt. You've hit pay dirt. You turn me on.
1: 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Incidentally, we haven't mentioned this in a while, but the views expressed on our show, the Wild Fox Radio Party, do not represent the views of Davis Media Access or KDIRT. But we don't have too many views today. As a matter of fact, the blinds are closed and we can't even see out the window. That was Dave's joke, not mine. Don't blame it on me. Okay, we have to tell you about some other great programming here, especially on Tuesdays. You just missed it because it was on this morning from 7 to 9 a.m., but you'll be able to catch it because Ned is going to load it up and it's going to be there, and you're going to be able to hear what Rodriguez did this morning. It's the Silver 9-Volt Heart. 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All right. I need to also tell you that we are broadcasting here live every Tuesday morning when we're alive here. I guess we are. At 10 a.m. And it's the Wild Fox Radio Party with yours truly, Frank Dr. Doo-Wop Fox, where we present a variety of roots music, including doo-wop and gospel and jazz and blues and country and rock and Latin and African sounds, as you heard this morning from South Africa. We played Skokian. I love that song. From the early 1920s until now. And you can tune in Tuesdays from 10 to 11 a.m. And I believe there's a rebroadcast at 10 p.m. on Tuesday evenings. All right. We're going to take the show out here as we coming towards the end of our rope here. we're gonna have the Young Rascals doing Groovin' Under the Boardwalk by the Drifters and Dancing in the Streets by the Vandellas and Martha. And we're going to do a piece by Abdullah Ibrahim, better known as Dollar Brand, another South African who passed away last week, unfortunately. He was a great, great pianist. A piece called The Wedding. And if we still have time, we'll come in with A Beautiful Morning by the Rascals. But I don't think we have enough time to do that. Here we go with Groovin' by the Young Rascals.

All right, we're taking things out with Abdullah Ibrahim and the wedding. Summertime's a great time for weddings. Hope you enjoyed the show today. We had a little bit of Love Is Like a Heat Wave and Groovin' and Under the Boardwalk and all that kind of jazz. You know all that stuff. See you next time on the Wild Fox Radio Party. Thanks for listening. Thank you, Dave. Take care, everybody.

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0: Who?
1: The Federal Cycle Commission.
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4: Welcome to Bike Talk. I'm Taylor Nichols.
5: And I'm Nick Richard.
4: Hey, Nick.
5: Hey,
4: how you doing?
5: I'm good. How are you? Where are you?
4: I'm in Circle, Montana. And I got to tell you, man, I did a century yesterday and I did a century today.
5: Oh.
4: I knew I was going to start picking up some speed as I got out of the mountains, but it's been really exciting. Although there are still ups and downs. Today, I did 3,000 climbing. Yesterday, about 5,000 feet of climbing. It's a lot of climbing. It's climbing to Denver. So it's not flat, but it's not like the mountains. What I'm learning, and we talked about this last week, are the highs and the lows of a trip like this and a ride like this. Today, this morning, I left a little town called Sand Springs. There is nothing there but a little teeny store and some camping spots behind the store. And there was a tailwind and it was slightly downhill. And I was going 22, 24 miles an hour. And I called my dad, you know, who I'm going to see. I called him from the road while I was riding. And it was like, Nick, it was like riding for free. There was so much tailwind. I was giggling, you know, the high. But then after about 60, 70 miles, I got to a construction zone and I had to wait for a pilot car to lead me through and all that. And then it started raining. And then the last 13 miles of my century today was a huge headwind and slightly uphill. And so with the good comes the bad, with the bad comes the good. And that's really what I'm learning. And that leads me into this first interview that I want to play. When I left Missoula, Montana, a couple of days ago, I was riding about 50, 60 miles and I didn't know where I was going to sleep. And I didn't know where I was going to eat. And I went into this little town called Ovando, Montana. And lo and behold, there was this beautiful restaurant serving prime rib, and they had space for me. It was by reservation only, but they had space for me. So I sat down after this 60-mile ride, being kind of worried where I was going to go, having this beautiful dinner and a glass of wine. So this is from the Stray Bullet in Ovando, Montana.
6: So this might be one of the most fun stories of my little trip. I'm getting ready to do about 150 miles in an area over the Continental Divide, which I've been told has no services. So I packed up ramen noodles and peanut butter and all that, and I left Missoula, Montana this morning in the rain and rode about 60 miles to a little town called
7: Ovando.
6: I was expecting nothing in Ovando. And at the end of the day, tired, hungry, I pull into Ovando and there is a restaurant that is open and packed called the Stray Bullet. And I'm talking with its owner and chef,
7: Leanne Valatin.
6: Yeah. Hey, Leanne, thank you so much for talking with me. You know, this was really an oasis. Can you tell me a little bit about both the Stray Bullet restaurant and the town of Ovando, because it really is a cycling mecca, I think.
7: It is. It really is a cycling mecca. I've owned it for 5 years. I bought it for my best friend, Colleen, who was right over there.
6: Ah.
7: She had it for 11 years, and I worked for her. And this is right on the route of the Tour Divide ride.
6: And it's also on the Lewis and Clark ride, which is what I'm doing.
7: Yes, Lewis and Clark, and there's one more too. I can't remember what it is. Adventure Cycling has several different tours. And probably starting Sunday, we're going to get a lot of the riders from the Great Divide ride.
6: Right.
7: And it will be bicyclists all over the place. And we do cater to them because we enjoy them.
6: Because we're hungry.
7: Well, that, and it's interesting because it's from all over the world.
6: Yeah.
7: You know, that's what's amazing, and we just love that.
6: I'm from Los Angeles, and again, I've been on this road for 50 miles, and there's been nothing on the road.
7: Yeah.
6: And to come into this little teeny town and see this restaurant full of people and have a beautiful, wonderful dinner was really a surprise, and a wonderful surprise at that.
7: Well, thank you very much. Yeah, we have like what we call the Huskow, which is the old jail from way back in the 40s,
6: sure.
7: That we have it set up for bicyclists to sleep in. And then we have a teepee and the sheep wagon. And then, of course, they can camp wherever they'd like.
6: Right.
7: And then we have a hotel across the way and a grocery store and a gas station and laundry and a shower if that's all you want.
6: I think I'm going to hit all of those, actually. Are most of the people that are here tonight from the area?
7: Some were from Seeley Lake. But all of the rest were local.
6: Yeah.
7: Yes, yes.
6: But the population of Ovando is like 150 or something.
7: Ovando itself in the little town is about 40.
6: Wow.
7: And then the registered voters in this area are about 190.
6: Okay.
7: So that goes clear to Cooper's Lake. Yeah. I don't know if you're riding the road or...
6: Well, I'm going on the road to Great Falls, yeah.
7: Oh, okay, okay. So the Tour Divide goes over Huckleberry
6: right.
7: Pass, and so Cooper's Lake is up that way.
6: It was just a wonderful surprise for me to get here at 7 p.m.,
7: yeah.
6: You know, at the end of my day when I was looking at ramen noodles, you know, for my dinner, and to have a beautiful prime rib dinner that was just fantastic.
7: Yeah, that's a little different.
6: Yeah, yeah.
7: That's good. That's really good. Yeah.
6: And you said that you do it by reservation usually, but when I got here, you saw that I was hungry and you fed me.
7: Well, I put my menu on Facebook. I do every Wednesday night through the summer. Because we have a lot of snowbirds as
6: right.
7: well, and they enjoy coming out to dinner and just talking to each other.
6: Sure.
7: And then if I have any extra, I will absolutely feed...
6: Stragglers.
7: Yes, bicycle stragglers. Yes, all the above.
6: Yeah.
7: So, yeah, because why not?
6: Well, this has really been wonderful. It's a great stop on the Lewis and Clark ride. It's a great stop on the Great Divide
7: yes.
6: ride. And if you're going to ride your bike anywhere in Western Montana, you have to stop at the Stray Bullet. In Ovando, Montana.
7: Yep, that's exactly right. And last weekend we had an 85-mile gravel race with women only. Oh, thank you.
6: And now she's having a beer.
7: Yes, I am. So there was 400 riders.
6: Wow. How do you feed all those people?
7: They brought a caterer in because we couldn't have done it.
6: Well, you deserve that beer.
7: Yeah.
6: Thank you so much for everything, and thanks for talking on Bike Talk.
7: Oh, you're welcome. Thank you very much for stopping. I appreciate it.
4: So after dinner, they told me that they have a teepee and a covered wagon and an old-time jail, a huskow, for cyclists to right. sleep in. It was great. I posted the picture of the Huskow on Instagram at taylornichols.bikelife. It was really great. I slept in this old-time jail. But going along with this high and lows of a trip like this, my bike started to malfunction. And just as I was getting to Great Falls, my front shifters, I've got Shimano 105s. They're, you know, good shifters, weren't working. And so I seeked out a bike shop in Great Falls, Montana, and I met this guy, Brandon, and he helped me out.
3: Leaving Missoula, I was having some trouble with my front shifter. I wasn't able to get in and out of the big chain ring, and now I'm in Great Falls, and I walk into a bike shop, Bighorn Bike Shop.
8: Bighorn Bike Shop, baby.
3: The first thing the guy says, oh, is you're out touring, and then I told him what the problem was, and none of this, it's going to be ready next Tuesday. He took it right away. He fixed it. He changed my chain. He said it was 150% stretch, which I totally believe. What's your name, and tell me a little bit about the shop, and what kind of biking people are doing in Great Falls, Montana?
8: Yeah, my name's Brandon. I've been here at Bighorn for 7 years. You're actually catching me on my very last day of my career here at Bighorn.
3: No.
8: Yeah.
3: Where are you going?
8: I'm going to go be an electrician, is the idea, at least.
3: So. You're giving up the bike world, eh?
8: Yeah, I like wrenching on things, but sure. I think we're going to move from bikes, unfortunately.
3: They're going to miss you. I got to tell you, you handled me great.
8: So. I appreciate you. Yeah, we always like to take care of the touring guys. You guys are you're doing the real work out there. Yeah, so Bighorn's been a bike shop. We've actually been in Great Falls since 1978 is when it started, and it's been a bike shop the whole time. We're the oldest Cannondale dealer in the state of Montana, too.
3: Right.
8: Most people around here are mountain biking,
3: right,
8: cross-country specific, just because
3: of
8: the way our trails are set up. We've got access to a lot of really good downhill stuff by Helena, and then, of course, down by Big Sky is super popular.
3: And do you get a lot of cross-country tours or not?
8: We do, yeah. Since we're on that the northern tier route, we get them a lot. I had
3: and the Lewis and Clark route also, because
8: oh yeah, good point.
3: Because that's kind of what I'm on.
8: Oh, is it okay? Yeah. Cool. Yeah, we had two tours in yesterday doing west to east, and then last week we had a couple guys from Philadelphia doing east to west. It's fun to meet all sorts of different folks and all different places around the world. And I've learned a lot from touring.
3: I bet. And they're really lucky to have you, because I was kind of worried. I was really having trouble. Mm-hmm. I had to stay in my small chain ring on the downhill. And sometimes, you know, you lose a little bit of power not being able to pedal through the wind and stuff. Mm-hmm. So you were a big help.
8: I really appreciate that. We always try to schedule out time for you touring guys, because technically I am out 6 weeks on tune-ups, but you're not going to hang out Great Falls for 6 weeks. Let's get you taken care of. Let's get you going.
3: And you told me a good coffee shop to go to also. Yeah, so, Brandon, thanks very much.
8: Yeah, thank you. I appreciate it.
3: And I can tell you that Bighorn's going to miss you.
8: And I'm going to miss Bighorn a lot, but there's still lots of great folks around here. If anyone's out there listening, come down to Bighorn. We got you taken care of.
4: Well, it was really great. Brandon fixed my bike, except my front shifter, Brandon, if you're listening, still is not working. Sometimes I have to use both hands, Nick, to shift from the small chain ring in the front to the big chain ring. So something is still funky about that.
5: I guess you got to go somewhere else.
4: Well, Brandon isn't working anymore, so I definitely have to go someplace else.
9: With this week's news. From the Dutch Review, the driver of a car struck a group of primary school children cycling on a bike path in rural Netherlands near the Belgian border, killing 4 people, including 3 children. The group, from a school camp, was cycling along a rural highway when the motorist lost control and veered into the separated but unprotected bike path. The 19-year-old driver remains in police custody during the investigation. A college student from Japan, Yuro Sato, biked 1,200 miles from Pittsburgh's south side to Arlington, Texas, over the course of a month to watch his home team compete in the World Cup. He bought a new bike in Pittsburgh, loaded it with bags and a Japanese flag, and made it to the first match just in time on Sunday, where Japan tied the Netherlands 2-2. And topping that, 3 friends spent nearly a year biking the 11,000 miles from Argentina to the U.S. to support their home team in the World Cup. Vicente Conculini and his friends departed from Gualeguaychú, a city in eastern Argentina, in August 2025. For their efforts, the chair of Johnson County, Kansas, presented them with tickets to the Argentina-Algeria game. That's right, these guys biked all the way without tickets, and it was even sweeter since Argentina prevailed 3-0.
5: Now we have Gersh Kunstman, editor of StreetsBlog NYC, with the New York Minute.
10: Well, hello from New York, where the big story, okay, maybe it's not a street story, is the New York Championship Knicks. The New York Knicks finally won a championship for the first time in 53 years. And you may be saying, why is this a New York Minute? Well, New Yorkers spilled out into the street, not just for the celebration after last week's clincher in Game 5, but also during the series. New Yorkers were watching it outdoors. People were using projectors to project the game onto the side of subway walls, onto the backs of their neighbors' houses. They were using parking spaces in probably the only good way to use parking spaces, to set up a TV so your neighbors can watch the game. And now the best part is, on Thursday, we're going to have a parade right up the Canyon of Heroes to celebrate our beloved New York Knickerbockers, and more important, to champion the use of public space in a way that celebrates the joy of being outdoors with your neighbors without cars.
5: There you go. That's it.
4: You know, Nick, we're kind of on the front lines of advocacy for safe streets. Last week, Stacy in her news talked about Riley O'Neill, who was a leader in the Safe Streets movement, who was killed. Well, we have Chris Gentry with us today from Chicago Grid Now. Chris, welcome to Bike Talk.
11: Thank you so much for having me. It was really tragic what happened to Riley O'Neill. He was a critical member of the Chicago Department of Transit's Complete Streets team. He was in charge of the bike parking programs across the city, especially for schools. I quite literally have a Riley created bike rack in front of my apartment right now. And yeah, he was killed, doored in a painted bike lane into a semi-truck on Halsted and Bridgeport last week.
4: Wow. It's ironic that here we are fighting for safe streets and then something like this happens.
11: It's really, I think, indicative of a citywide priority problem where we might have a Department of Transportation that talks about a want for complete streets, yet one of their own is a fatality of their lack of meaningful infrastructure, just like we have in a painted lane, you know?
4: He was doored and then pushed into a semi that was moving behind him. And of course, that's the problem with painted infrastructure. It's not really infrastructure. You know, you're in the door zone and a door opens and it knocks you into the moving traffic lane. I've always been told that if you see a door opening, turn your bike into the door and run right into the car.
11: Because it's safer than the alternative. Yeah, that makes a lot of sense. We know that like painted bike lanes have a negligible, if any, impact on actual safety, and they don't really make anyone more likely to ride their bikes in the first place. That was one of the things we were basically trying to call out the Sunday after his death. So about 3 days later,

0: Angeles. And I think this just proves that it's also in Chicago and New York and Atlanta and Miami and New Orleans and Phoenix and whatever other city we want to mention.
1: We're so tied into car dependent development, especially as we're seeing, you know, gas prices soar, the cost of owning a car soar. It really drives people into finding alternative ways of transportation, like cycling. We know this in the city of Chicago as well. Biking is up more than 200% in the last 5 years, especially on the northwest and southwest sides. We're seeing biking increase at a pretty rapid rate, having more new cyclists on the road, more people trying to get on the road. At the same time, you don't have the infrastructure that's needed to actually do that work. And that's why, state of emergency is real. And we had a follow-up ride to the Sunday ride. Smaller crowd, about 70 or so folks. And we biked to the alderwoman's office. And we called out all of the deaths that have happened in her ward. Because since she took over office, there's been 214 cyclist crashes in her ward alone, out of 50 wards in the city. And so we kind of called that out. Because for us, the organizational name is Chicago Bike Grid Now. Because I don't want to wait till I'm old to be able to have safe streets. I want to be able to make it to the point where I'm old and have the infrastructure in the first place. That was the thing that was so scary about Riley's death, is like, that's an area that I and my friends bike on so often. And yeah, the forever fear that what if we're the next one?
0: Chris Gentry, thank you so much for coming on, and keep Riley's spirit alive.
1: Will do. Appreciate y'all.
2: Now we have a panel put together by Karen Douglas of Culprit Media, and Karen wanted to talk about funding open streets events for people.
0: Right, how to keep them going, right?
2: Here's a conversation with John Sirico, who's involved with the 31st Avenue Open Street Collective in Queens, New York. And we have Max Musikant, who does open streets events in Minneapolis, Minnesota. Dr. Donya Lugo, the author of Bicycle Race, also a co-founder of Ciclavia in LA,
0: right,
2: and a member of the California Transportation Commission. Tafari Bain, friend of the show, frequent guest, co-founded Ciclavia and is the chief strategist for Ciclavia.
0: Great.
2: And we have Darren Alwing, who's the executive director of Livable City in San Francisco, which puts on their open street event, Sunday Streets. It's an annual event. And we have Yulia Flynn, who is an entrepreneur who wants to find creative funding models for bike infrastructure and open streets.
0: Wow, quite the panel.
2: Yeah. Karen is going to take it away. Here's Karen.
3: So simply put, open street events close a public street to cars for a day or a couple of hours. And within that time, they really give this street a new purpose. Open streets have become very popular over the past 15 years, and yet, like so many popular community programs today, leaders are having to rethink how to keep them going as federal and state funding becomes more and more unreliable. So that's why I brought you all here today. I know there's a lot we can learn from you about why open streets are important and how we can creatively approach funding them. John, let's start with you. What's your experience been in New York City?
4: The Open Streets program in New York City started as an emergency response to the pandemic. The Open Street in Astoria, Queens, 31st Avenue Open Street that I have the pleasure and privilege of being a part of, came during that time in April 2020. And this was really just to create space in the neighborhood where we don't have a huge access to parkland. Our open street is fully closed to traffic and parking, and it creates places for people to sit, enjoy programming, enjoy workshops, while also bike safely through and to walk through in their own neighborhood. Open streets were then made permanent by law a year later in New York City, and they've now been going on for 6 or 7 years since 2020. And I would say they really exist to do two things. The first is to calm the traffic network and create spaces for cycling and walking. And the second, which is not to be overlooked, is to create places to be and to stay. The secret sauce when it works really well is when the Open Streets program is seen as an iterative design process where you try to see different ways that you can redesign a street. Our open street was running for about 5 or 6 years before the city fully redesigned the avenue. So now the avenue looks totally different. It's been turned into what's known as a bike boulevard, where traffic has been rerouted. Our open street, the two blocks we do the open street on, has completely permanent pedestrian infrastructure. And now there's a two-way bike lane that exists throughout. That's that gradual process when we start to get into full capital reconstruction and actually putting in the street redesign, showing people what it could be.
5: Max Musikant, here in the Twin Cities, our first open street sprang from advocacy efforts from the bike community, initiating the first one and then a series of them in Minneapolis to demonstrate

0: the power of and the benefits of more pedestrianized, bike-centric infrastructure. And so my group would be brought in to envision and produce a variety of open streets events in urban environments like downtown St. Paul, our neighboring Twin City, as well as like suburban and small town communities, supporting communities that are using it as a tool to achieve some broader goals. The secret sauce in making them successful is to really focus on shared benefits, shared success, the human experience, demonstrating what's possible through a one day or larger effort, usually then aligned towards some commercial goals, if it's about revitalization of a commercial district, the public health benefits, traffic calming, and then just inherent community building and relationship work. So I think one of the recipes is to make sure you're linking your broader goals into your sort of tactical implementation of these open streets to increase your chances of that broader success and continual expansion of safe streets.
1: Thanks, guys. I love how you both approach open streets as really a method for exploring what's possible in public spaces. Let's hear from Adonia and Tafari next. Adonia, you co-founded Ciclovia in Los Angeles. What inspired you to start it?
2: I first learned about the open streets concept through a street film that was making the rounds in late 2007, early 2008. I was an anthropology PhD student at UC Irvine. I was starting to really wonder what made riding a bicycle feel so scary. So I was kind of learning about that stuff in my PhD program. And it all kind of clicked that I was like, well, I think I'm going to try and study this. Like, what's going on in our streets? And see if we can do something about it, right? Like I was wanting to do some engaged research where you're not just studying, but you're actually a partner in trying to make changes as well. And so the Ciclovia model, which I learned about from that street film, was something I got to go witness in person in Bogota, Colombia, in the summer of 2008. I actually got to meet one of the original creators of the event, which has its origins in the 1970s in Bogota, Jaime Ortiz Mariño. So getting to meet him was really impactful for me. I got to see how Ciclovia works in Bogota, where they close over 70 miles of streets throughout the city every Sunday. I got to witness that and what did it look like in a city where that had been in place in various forms for quite a long time. So just it being a normal part of the landscape. And I got to speak with this really creative thinker who helped me put it in the context of disruption and changing culture, using creative interventions in streets to affect not just transportation behavior, but really how we interact with each other in public space. To me, that's what open streets are about, coming to these routine, regular, normal places of everyday movement and saying, we can actually relate to each other differently. It is possible.
1: Yes, yes. I love that perspective and that origin story. Tafari, how'd you get involved with Ciclovia?
3: My involvement in open streets comes after Adonia was so inspired and worked with a group of leaders in LA to sort of get that first event going, right? Prior to that, I have been doing community organizing in South Los Angeles. I grew up in South LA and I'm born in Angeles, very, very much diehard Angeleno here, and was born and raised in a community where issues of displacement, gentrification were starting to come to the forefront. And that was kind of the space of organizing I was working in. And one thing that folks really were concerned about was the reality of just moving about the community. They were really scared to have their kids walk across streets and really get around, just go to school, be outside even because of car traffic. And so that was a constant conversation folks were having. At that time, we started moving toward looking at bike lanes and pedestrian infrastructure. As organizers, we realized there was a lot of money going into that at that time, but they weren't being targeted in our community. And so that not only pissed us off, but got us activated to get us in those rooms. And so as we started advocating those rooms, we started really paying attention and doing a lot of bike riding and community engagement around bike lanes and really informing those plans. At the exact same time, we're kind of looking for bigger interventions we can do. And I remember having a day at home and looking in LA Weekly and coming across an ad in LA Weekly for this thing called Ciclovia. I saw it and immediately thought about it as an intervention or an organizing tool. I thought about what it means to transform streets, to transform a street into basically a park for a day. I really immediately recognized what that could do for our communities. So I attended the first event. I was really blown away. I mean, it's like drinking the Kool-Aid immediately when you see like a street that you grew up on, Melrose through to downtown. These are streets I've been on my whole life. doing it as an open street event, doing it on my bike, cars being gone, the air smelling different, the sound being viscerally different. It's just mind blowing when you see in a city like LA. And so I immediately was looking for the organizers and started hounding them. And I actually tracked down this guy, Joe Linton, who was one of the organizers and sort of staff people at the time. I was like, hey, I want to talk to you about Ciclovia. I want to bring it to South LA. That's how it all started 15 years ago. I hit him up at a party, their group meeting. I remember first meeting Adonia in those rooms. And I basically joined that effort to help establish it.
1: Thanks, Tafari. I love how you view these events as turning streets into parks for a day. These kinds of interventions are really valuable for communities. Now, Darren, you run an open streets program out of San Francisco. What's your experience been?
4: Sunday Streets is a series of six, roughly 1 mile events. The funny thing is, when I volunteered my first Sunday Streets about 2019 or 2018, I wasn't totally impressed by it. My background in youth development, we would work with 1,000 kids every day, or at least every week, for years. So I was actually a little bit skeptical. Like, I appreciated the one-day party thing, but I was like, okay, I'm hearing all these amazing things that happened because of one, not even one day, 4 hours. You know, 4 hours doesn't mean anything in youth development. You know, I've spent a lot of time talking to people on Sunday Streets, like, so what are you doing here? Why do you come here? I'm now a convert. And probably the most beautiful thing I've seen is talking to some younger parents, let's say in their 30s, and they'll have a little kid or two or three or whatever, and they'll say, oh, I've been coming to Sunday Streets since it started back in 2008. And now, look, my kids are growing up in it. And the importance of traditions, even if they're only 4 hours once a year, the importance of a neighborhood tradition. And so going back to my sort of more sort of developmental mindset, I've been looking at how does this one-day event, how does the process of creating it, who creates it, and what happens afterwards, how does that impact the community? How does that help with issues of, you know, gentrification, stabilization, wealth building? I've been looking mostly toward how these events empower the local community and make the conditions of life in a local community better, which does include the safe streets aspects and how it leads to that.
1: Thanks, Darren. I appreciate the youth development perspective on this and how it frames the overall impact Sunday Streets is having in your communities. I'm going to hand it to Yulia out of Washington, D.C. next. And Yulia, feel free to open up the conversation a bit afterwards. So you're approaching this as an entrepreneur who's currently launching a cycling race event inspired by the Open Streets model. Can you tell us more about that?
5: It started all for me when I started cycling during the pandemic and spending more time on the streets and realizing the benefits of open and safe streets. And from there, it kind of progressed through my entrepreneurial adventures to see open streets more as an opportunity than just a public space. I see open space or open streets as an asset that every town has, and they just don't always know how to utilize it properly. As an entrepreneur, I started thinking, well, how can we tackle this problem without expanding or spending actually government resources? Can we look at this more from a private perspective? What can private sponsors or businesses do? There was an event in 2025. It was a national championship race in Charleston, West Virginia. And the economic impact from that event was estimated to be about $6 million for the local community, which is amazing. I think they reported it doubled from the year before. So the small seed collaboration that we can put in at the launch of that event can translate into a huge impact in the community. So I'm currently kind of developing a proof of concept model for small towns to work with the private investors or sponsors who are willing to put initial capital, perhaps backed by the governments, but not using the government's capital. And I'm curious, what in your opinion, what is the biggest challenge? Is it the budget, or are there other hurdles that are even more important?
6: I'm happy to answer that question. I think you're 100% spot on that open streets are an economic development tool in many ways. We think it's going to be crucial for small businesses to survive, to enhance the pedestrian and cycling infrastructure. We know that when you add these things to streets, it boosts foot traffic. And especially when often these businesses' biggest competitor is the internet, it's really good to encourage local buying and local shopping. So we definitely see it as that. Open street groups or organizations that want to start this shouldn't rely on one source of revenue. The biggest hurdle for government is that it takes forever to get paid back for them, to be honest. We're pretty intentional from the get-go because of that long lag time, especially as an all-volunteer group, to try to figure out where we get revenue elsewhere. Yes, we will still take that money from the government, but we don't want to rely on it entirely. Government could lower the barriers for these local organizations to raise their own revenue. We raise revenue primarily through markets, some sponsorships, some discretionary grants, all these things. To be honest, a lot of those private grants and private foundations, it's tons of paperwork to get discretionary dollars from elected officials and from philanthropic sources. And that's just a lot of work, especially if it's volunteers doing this work. Markets, on the other hand, and other kind of like immediate capital, not only can you lower the barrier for entrepreneurs to be able to sell their wares and be able to do these things, you can like add not a nominal amount of revenue and be able to operate a street, which I think is really important. So we try to get a revenue from diverse sources. I think it really helps to not rely on one. We've increasingly looked elsewhere instead of public dollars while still keeping up the pressure for the city to be funding this. But I think it's just healthy to build resiliency into your budget and look elsewhere. That comes from like, yes, applying to other sources, but also figuring out how your street itself can generate revenue and what else can you be doing that could attract sponsorships, activations, markets, and things like that.
0: There's two avenues that John also touched on. It's like one is raising revenue and then two is like lowering cost. In larger cities, you can viably, as John was mentioning, raise revenue from the activations of the event itself. In the Midwest and in other more sprawling cities, you're starting from a lower base. The opportunity to generate revenue from market and vendor fees and participant fees is lower initially, especially as you're building up the momentum there. So initial seed funding from foundations or the government or public health, sometimes insurance companies have a good arm to reach out to in terms of if they've got a public health effort. On the reducing cost side, the two biggest barriers I've found is the amount of time it takes to fill out the permits to close a street. So if cities can reduce the variance on what that means, have a standardized process, not to treat open streets like a gigantic, well-funded festival, but a grassroots operation. And then the requirements around the robustness of street closure. How are you closing those streets? Are you required to do cement jade barriers that need like a forklift to put in there? Or can you use just basic bollards? And then security requirements that the cities have and insurance requirements can be a huge driver. If you need to hire off-duty police officers versus just stationing your own volunteers at certain areas, that can be an enormous cost driver that can be hard to overcome on the front end. So I think cities can do a lot by not necessarily providing money, not even providing staff, but just by making it easier and more affordable for community organizations and other entrepreneurs to produce these events themselves.
1: Yulia, I'm curious. As an attorney, have you organized deals with private money for events like this?
5: Yeah, that's an excellent question. I actually worked on a project, a public event, I think it was a concert, and the private investor decided to invest in the project, but not in exchange for any equity or specific profit. The key things that were important to him, of course, is to get the money back. But it was also about accountability, making sure that the event was benefiting the public and there were meaningful outcomes from it. It was not just driven purely by money, but in fact, it was driven by an underlying purpose, which was to better the community, to improve the community perception of events like this. It really goes back to, I think, the underlying discussion we're having. It's about collaboration. It definitely involves the organizers who have to present the data, but it also requires the government support, you know, maybe lowering the barriers for entry. And then, of course, investors who become more interested because it becomes more enticing to have less barriers and more participation. From my private perspective, I do invest in different projects, and I get extremely excited by events that are for social good that may, you know, produce results for future generations.
1: And John, in your experience working with New York City officials, what's important for stakeholders to know, and what else can cities do?
6: For me, providing the user experience to policymakers and to folks doing this work is a really, really important. Great example, literally happening this morning. We're doing a lot of World Cup programming coming up, which is really exciting. We as Open Street Groups have been handed down this programming from the DOT, which we're happy to see, but we're now in charge of coordinating like this massive event, which is like kind of crazy, and telling the city that like, hey, this is like a lot for a group to put on. The DOT should be helping out with this. So they can hear that perspective. They often don't hear that user experience. They need to hear that like, this is a lot. And like, how is it going on the other side of the equation, right? They're often legislating or funding or putting programs into being, but how did those actually go into effect and kind of are felt on the ground? The permitting is such a good example of that, where means well, there's a reason why we have permits, but the actual user experience of going through the permitting is terrible and kind of prevents people from even doing this in the first place and wanting to do this, and has the kind of inadvertent effect of closing opportunities to permit streets. So providing that perspective is real. I honestly think the city probably has access to better data than we could provide for cycling rates, for example, for walking rates, and they should be doing that work. Also like foot traffic counts or credit card sales or things like that, any sort of city or town, that should be kind of on them because it's hard as a volunteer or citizen group to do that work. Getting all of this in front of folks and making sure all these perspectives are heard is incredibly important. And to be able to justify the project's funding going forward, it also expand it to other neighborhoods.
1: I love how you and Max both brought up ways cities can support these programs, even if directly funding them isn't possible. I agree that reducing this kind of government friction would definitely attract more opportunities. And I think it also support a city's broader economic development goals too. Tafara, you've been organizing events in LA for 15 years. What's your take on this?
3: I always wonder how these things are funded in other countries. In our America system of dealing with these things means we're dealing with a public-private situation, right? Where if we were to do this purely as a private endeavor, cost of permits and the cost of public services and then the cost of staffing it and stuff starts to get pretty high. And even in a public-private partnership, there's still the expectation that there's some cost recovery happening. But I think there's something to be said about the need for public ownership of these events to some degree because of the intense cost and the fact that this is a free event for the public, right? I like the park framing for a number of reasons, also because of the public responsibility around parks. We see it as a public need, and therefore public dollars go to it. And I think that that has to be a frame for our open street events. If we talk about completely paying for these through private dollars, it doesn't feel sustainable to me. And you know, I think that's something we discuss here in LA about these events and trying to ensure that they happen with the kind of frequency that provides the kind of impact that they need to have and they should have, right? And so I just think that we have to keep in mind that we have to wrangle on what these things cost, try to make them more cost efficient, but as this public good, there has to be a factor that there's a reality that the public and our government need to take responsibility for these events and put money towards them as a public good. You know, it's a pre-event. You know, it's not Coachella here we're talking about where you can go for sponsored dollars and they expect a certain kind of return. It's something we have to wrangle with. We don't talk about it enough in terms of the sustainability of these events.
1: I think you brought up several good points here about how funding sources really influence a program's long-term feasibility. Like if a city wants to make this an institution, they should invest in it. And so I think this is a good segue to hear from Adonia and her experience serving on the California Transportation Commission. Adonia, what kind of projects is California funding right now?
2: Something that really stood out to me was within our state transportation funding landscape, we have a number of programs that can include active transportation infrastructure, right? So Caltrans districts and regional transportation planning agencies are really moving toward including more multimodal infrastructure in their planning. However, what gets called non-infrastructure, which is what Open Streets would fall under, is not eligible for funding in any program except for the Active Transportation Program, ATP. So ATP is a very popular state funding program. It gets way more applications from cities and agencies than can be funded. And it is the only funding program where you can get funding for something like an open street event directly. Within ATP, the breakdown of what's going to active transportation infrastructure versus non-infrastructure, the programming, the education and encouragement stuff, it's pretty stark. The vast majority of the funding is going to infrastructure. So in terms of where our priorities are, the state has taken a very infrastructure-oriented approach. We really expect our transportation dollars to be infrastructure investments largely because we associate infrastructure investment with jobs. And so, unfortunately, the active transportation label in some ways has helped to obscure the need for this kind of activation work because it's seen as not being as important as building highways, you know, getting those union workers out there. So I'm actually working on a research project right now through my role at the UCLA Institute of Transportation Studies to try and understand the active transportation workforce and what kind of job quality considerations there are. We have a lot of unexplored work to do thinking about active transportation jobs. What are the jobs that get produced by something like an open street event? Are they, you know, the beginning of career pathways for people who historically have not gone into urban planning or design or engineering? What is the value that we get out of investment in these roles? You know, we have this kind of imagined formula like, oh, yes, these kind of activations are going to lead to infrastructure investment. Well, for one thing, do they? There's some evaluation needed there. For another thing, why are we treating them like the desired outcome is infrastructure change? Actually, the desired outcome is having residents who feel like they can use many modes of transportation. And in some cases, the infrastructure is already there. It just hasn't been activated in a way that's culturally relevant. So I'm very interested in thinking about how we can shift from calling this kind of work in a funding landscape, education and encouragement or non-infrastructure, and looking at it more in terms of what are the jobs that are necessary and how are we missing out on opportunities to further invest in activating our multimodal transportation infrastructure that we've been investing in for quite some time in California and not necessarily seeing the results from that we've expected. So unless we actually create these opportunities to literally give people a place to kind of mess around and be silly and try to build an embodied relationship with these ways of traveling, what makes us think that the presence of a bike lane is going to somehow magically bring people out? We have a ways to go to really start to talk about the value of this work in the same vocabulary that moves transportation dollars in the state.
1: Darren, what's your experience been with this in San Francisco?
4: We did get completely defunded by the city of San Francisco. I shouldn't say completely. We have a partnership with SFMTA where they do bus rerouting and actually help to pay for some of the insurance. Mm-hmm. Our main city support from the Department of Public Health completely disappeared about 4 months ago. We're only here by the skin of our teeth that livable city donors stepped up. And we raised $300,000 from individuals in the last 2 months and have saved the program. Open streets, or at least Sunday streets, I'll say our specific program, has health impacts. We don't save lives. We help small businesses. But you know what? We're not a small business support organization. We improve mental health. I'm not a psychologist. Money that has saved us has come from a really deep place of community and personal love for something that is not describable on a funding application. It just cannot be put in a proposal. You cannot say, give us money because people love this. Maybe a little bit better than a snowflake's chance in hell to get some city money. It's going to be from the economic and workforce development side. We're just barely beginning to explore a job creation aspect, but it's more about the small businesses and the pop-ups and the opportunities we give to brick and mortar, but also micro entrepreneurs. The merchants where we do Sunday streets, they've been telling us that Sunday streets is much more effective for them than the night markets, even though the night markets were pointedly created for economic development. The merchants say that we create more long-term relationships. This is the first time in my experience of having a program that when it was threatened, people just came out of the woodwork to help it.
1: Darren, I love hearing about building community trust through your Sunday Streets program. And I'm also liking this transition in our conversation towards relationship building. Tafara, I'd like to hear from you about this next. Ciclovia organizes some of the largest open street events in the country. How do you pull that off while making it still feel like a community event?
3: That's a big question. There are so many stakeholders at any one event, and no matter what neighborhood we're in, we have representation from like practically every zip code in the county. This feeling of ownership, I think, is really important to the success of these events. We really disrupt neighborhood, right? Like, we disrupt physical space. We do a massive amount of mitigation at our events, right? Like, if we take somebody's parking lot, we're looking for an alternate parking lot. If we are blocking a driveway, we're double checking to make sure they don't have an alternate out. If they don't, we're providing some way for them to have access to the space or giving them alternate parking spaces, you know? I think it's really about ensuring that these events are as much a win-win for community members as possible, right? And an opportunity for culture to be reflected, right? I think one thing I really talk about here is this isn't about just these neighborhoods we're in. It's about the people and the culture in these communities that we're getting to touch. Like, how do we make sure folks feel like this is their space, right? This is their front yard that's being opened up for folks to come out to their front lawn and throw a barbecue if they want to have a pickup basketball game in the street if they want to, or pick up soccer game in the street. Like, our team door knocks every door along every route like 2 to 3 times. We're flying every car. We're doing blocks outreach as well. We're hitting the schools in the community. We're hitting libraries in the community. We're going to business improvement district meetings. We're going to neighborhood council meetings. Our outreach is really intensive. And I think that's a big part of ensuring that stakeholders feel engaged. Even when we do these engagements and we have a little bit of blowback from certain stakeholders, we've had like small business, certain businesses, historic businesses in neighborhoods be very pissed at us at first about the possibility of us coming and disrupting their Sunday, right? And some churches are really have, you know, given us heat about those Sundays. But I'm always really proud of my team because they have the hard conversations. Like, they take those hard calls and then they follow up, and they follow up after the event to see if things are good. And if folks have an issue, then let us know. But oftentimes that feedback is now, you know what, that wasn't as bad as I thought it was. that was actually pretty good for us.
1: Darren, how do you approach this with Sunday Streets?
4: I think we all know that we should engage the community. We're experimenting with trying another level of that, which is giving other people ownership or putting Sunday Streets at the service of what other groups want to do. So just real quickly, in Excelsior, we met a group, mostly Salvadorans, and they said, well, we've been wanting to do a festival for years. And I said, well, just do it inside Sunday Streets. So they had their own festival, their own branding, their own posters, and it made that Sunday Streets probably the best ever. You couldn't believe the merchants that came out and all the activities. And now it's leading to this deeper discussion about wealth building. What I believe is that there'll be a virtuous circle, that as we work on wealth building, whether it's working class homeowners or to small business people, that we'll create this really deep trust that will circle back to safe streets. And that love, that trust, that's what's coming back to us to help us stay alive. What I've been telling people now is Sunday Streets is not the end, it's the beginning. And an open street is a wonderful, neutral space. And creating an open street is a wonderful, neutral goal. I just learned at one of our events, some of my friends were saying, Darren, we saw people out at the same time in our whole lives. 40 years, we've never seen them out in the same space at the same time. That one floored me. I was not ready for that.
3: Our police partners in LA have told us that crime literally goes down in the neighborhoods we do our open street event in.
1: Wow, that's really powerful. And Darren, that really connects to what you were saying about how open streets are just the beginning of seeing these kinds of community changes. Tafari, what would you recommend to someone who wants to bring in an open street event to their town?
3: If you want to get this started in your own community, it's about involving as many different kinds of perspectives in the planning and engagement of it as possible. I think that speaks to Adonia's experience in terms of that first group in LA that got together the various different kinds of skills and perspectives that came together as a founding committee and sort of leveraged all that to get it started. Bringing all that to bear is how you get these kind of complicated events kind of started and stuff.
1: Adonia, anything you'd like to add?
2: Just how important Tafari's work has been to building Ciclovia as an institution in LA. I think that it has given Ciclovia a shape that it wouldn't have had otherwise. And it really connects with what Darren's saying in terms of we need to be thinking about the economic development aspect of what these events are doing. We need more hard facts about the effects of these investments, and totally agree that looking at the economic side of it could help with that.
1: Yeah, I love how we landed on economic development too. Max, do you have any advice for groups getting started?
0: A great frame that I like to use is just like a minimally viable action. You know, what's the minimally viable real thing that we can do collectively, whether as like a group of volunteers or an organization or a business effort to start the snowball? And so what's the thing to get something real to happen and seeing opportunities when they arise? Are there construction projects happening that they're already going to be closing the street and you can do something on the front or back end to leverage that? Is there, you know, some in some communities, National Night Out is a big thing where they sanction the street closures. Can you work off of a like a festival, but turn that festival into an open streets event? Look for those places where there's already natural synergies, and that can be a great place to have like a minimally viable product and get the open streets work started.
1: Yulia, any legal or business tips for our listeners?
5: I always tell all my clients and every business I can get involved in is know your risks. If you know them, you can navigate around them. If you don't know, you'll get trapped.
1: Good advice. Thanks, Yulia. John, you've been able to build some impressive momentum over the past 6 years. How can other groups do the same?
6: We had the benefit of when we decided to do something on 31st Ave and the kind of heat of the pandemic in 2020, neighbors put forward a couple of different avenues that we thought could be good, that were kind of mixed use, not fully commercial, not fully residential, and had like a nice mix and not crazy amounts of car traffic. The one they ended up choosing was an avenue that they had their eyes on for a long time and wanted to do something with. So the city had intentionality for wanting to do the open street there or permitting neighbors to go forward with it. What's important to keep in mind, I think, like, I'm such a believer of tactical urbanism and just doing the thing over and over and over and over again, you know, and again, that takes a lot of sweat equity, no doubt, to do this for 4 or 5 years as an all-volunteer group. That's why I think just as much attention has to like be put on the city government to be lowering barriers so you don't have burnout from volunteers or whatever groups, that you make it easy to go for a couple of years. There is this message of like doing the damn thing, but then doing it with frequency and repetition that I think allows this inertia to be able to build up political support, political will, investment. As we did it more and more seasons, the city gave us more and more things because we showed that we really cared about this and the community really liked it. That's an important kind of relationship to build and to foster in any town and city, that you should be wanting to support your neighbors trying to do this work and make it easier for them to do it.
1: Wonderful. Thanks, John. And big thanks to Max, Yulia, Adonia, Tafara, and Darren as well for joining us. 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
7: The takeaway for me is that open streets can have all kinds of funding sources. 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
8: If the UFC fighting at the White House can have ads, open streets can have ads.
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8: You know, Nick, I want to go back to one more person that I met. I was in this little town called Fort Benton, Montana. This guy on a bike rode up to me like he knew me. He was like, hey, and he wanted to know where I was coming from and where I was going. And we talked for a little while about the road that I was going to go on and where I was going to go. And he told me where to go to have a beer. He told me where to have dinner and where to camp.
7: So I'm in a beautiful little town called Fort Benton, Montana. I got about 50 miles in. It's 3:30 in the afternoon. And a biker pulls up to me and says, hey, man, where are you going? Where are you coming from? And this is Tim. Hey, Tim.
9: Hey, how's it going?
7: You know, he was really helpful in giving me information because sometimes you don't get a lot of information. Tell me a little bit about the biking in Fort Benton and what kind of biking you're doing, because you got a beautiful bike.
9: I do mostly long distance bike packing. Unfortunately, I don't get enough time to do a lot of it, but I do mostly gravel roads and the divide and things like that. Fort Benton is a pretty cool little place. It's off the map a little bit, but it is one of the trail towns in the Montana Trail 406. That's a brand new trail we're just trying to get some recognition on. It goes all the way across Montana and west to east and actually north to south all at the same time.
7: Well, I got to tell you, I think my next trip's going to be gravel, because what you and I were just talking about is traffic. It's a bummer sometimes. In gravel, you don't have that.
9: Yeah, gravel, you can really get away with a lot of stuff. You can ride about wherever you want most of the time and jam to some tunes while you're doing it. And
7: I've been doing that.
9: Kicking ass.
10: Yeah.
7: Well, Tim, what else do I need to know about Fort Benton or Geraldine, where I'm going, or what?
9: Geraldine, there's a parking camp out, there's a store, there's a bar, there's a bed and breakfast if they have a room. One other thing about Geraldine, if you find the school there, you're welcome to go pitch a tent back behind the school. And if anybody says anything to you, tell them the maintenance man said it's great to be there.
7: That's great, because you told me that you worked there.
9: Yes.
7: Okay. That's huge, because sometimes just knowing that someone said it, you know, it's probably okay or whatever, makes you feel a lot better when you're doing that kind of stealth camping.
9: Yeah, there's a place between the school and the swimming pool in town, and there's a lot of grass there. If anybody says anything to you, just tell them that the maintenance guy said you could hang out for a night.
7: Tim, thanks, man. That's really, really helpful.
9: Good to meet you.
7: Absolutely. Good to meet you. Take care, man.
10: Thanks for sharing, Taylor.
8: Yeah. Thanks, Tim, and thanks for everybody that I met along the way.
10: Good show.
8: We want to thank a lot of people. Chris Gentry, all the people from the Open Streets event, the Stray Bullet, and we want to thank Tim, Brandon at the bike shop in Great Falls, Montana, and we want to thank our regulars, Julie Richard, Josh Haglund, Kevin Burton, Lindsay Sturman, Stacy Randecker, and Amy Ziering. Thanks to you, and also to Marga, for like picking up the slack in my life while I'm on the road, because I know this is a lot of work.
10: These are the best episodes we've had in a while. Anyway, thanks, Taylor.
8: Ride safe.
11: 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Talk again next week.
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Riz Orchestra, one man roots blues band. 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

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He said, son, what can you do? 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

0: 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Yeah.
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If you

Thank you. Yeah. 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
1: and again
0: and again
1: and again
0: and again
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0: and again
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0: and again and then one more time. 1, 2, 3.

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The truth is, lady, I'm not, ladies and gentlemen, I'm not the kind of woman to put her business in the streets, but you know, sometimes when you get lonely, you got to beg for the love you need, and I'm not above it. Sometimes I'm below it. I don't want to talk about that. 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I need a little sugar in my boat. 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I can't see what is driving at.

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Oh, I see you've had those days too. I want you to let you know I'm begging now.

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0: Well, I finally did it. 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
0: You know we're never going to win the lottery, right?
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1: 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And just a reminder before we get started that the views expressed on Sonic Rehab do not represent the views of Davis Media Access or KDRT. I'm DJ Jojo Johansson. You are about to embark on another Monday Sonic Rehab with me. And it's great to have you along. Thanks for tuning in. So I was listening to an old radio show a while back. And the song came on, and it made me think of kind of the awesome mid to late 90s trance music that came out. And that's kind of what turned me onto electronica more heavily than I had been before. So this first half hour, that's what we're going to have a listen to. So starting us out, I actually had this on my very first DJ mix that I ever owned. It is going to be Pete Lazenby with Sacred Cycles, and it's the original mix. Enjoy.
2: And it is good that all are not roses, that all are not lotuses. But something very mysterious is happening here. Darius, you can see. All kinds of people are here, from almost every country, from every religion. And nobody teaches them to be tolerant. And nobody teaches them to be respectful of the other's religion. These things are simply not talked about. And still, nobody is intolerant. In fact, nobody thinks in terms that the other is other. This is a totally different vision. My approach is that you have to drop

So nothing is ever about all about one thing, but Trance was certainly about build-ups. So after Pete Lazenby opened up with Sacred Cycles for us, we heard Clangor with Sea Dog, that was the Fog mix, into Albion Air. And of course, you couldn't have a nod to Trance classics without Robert Miles' Children, the Dream version. So that is the end of that. Man, that just takes me back, and I love it. The YOLO Backyard Bulletin with host Jesse Drew seeks to address the ongoing demolition of local media by the Communications Entertainment Complex, featuring local news, commentary, music, true stories, and gossip from YOLO County. 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You are tuned into Sonic Rehab with me, DJ Jojo Johansson. And just a reminder, any sort of feedback that you want to shoot my way, you can do that now. I set up an email address. You can email me at djjojo530@hotmail.com. I'd love to hear from you. All right, kicking off the next half hour is another classic. Pevin Everett and Roy Davis Jr. with Gabriel.

Had to let that one play all the way through. So after we heard Pevin Everett and Roy Davis Jr. with Gabriel, we heard Eliza Rose with Pingers. That's off her new Fabric Live mix. That's really good. It's a nice bass heavy, garagey sort of sound. Really enjoyed that. Then into Jody Wisternoff with Star Strings. That was the vocal mix. And that last one was New Eurekan Soul, Runaway. Well, now, so what's crazy to me is how every New Eurekan Soul song that I hear off their 95 album, New Eurekan Soul, I'm like, that's the best one. That's the best one. And it's kind of like, you know, which cat is your favorite cat? You know, whichever one is closest to you. So that is my favorite New Eurekan Soul song. Davis Oddfellows, K-Dirt, and friends invite you to a special gathering in memory of Bill Wagman, longtime host of Sometimes Folk and the Folk Brothers on KDRT, the Saturday morning folk show on KDBS, and decades of Bill Wagman house concerts. Please join us in honoring Bill on Sunday, June 28th, beginning at 2 p.m. at the Oddfellows Hall, 415 2nd Street, between C and D Streets in downtown Davis. Legendary Davis radio host Bill Wagman passed away earlier this year. If you knew Bill well or simply knew him through his house concerts and radio shows, please come to the Oddfellows Hall Sunday, June 28th at 2 p.m. to celebrate his life. There will be a finger food potluck, so please bring some appetizers or desserts to share. For more information, go to kdrt.org. 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Happy Monday. Thanks for tuning in. Just a reminder, if you feel like sending me any feedback at all, you can totally do so now. You can email me at djjojo530@hotmail.com. All right, I promised a Wagner cover, and so I am going to deliver that next. It's Deodato with his take on Also Sprach Zarathustra.

We'd like to take you into the title tune of It's Your World, a Brian Jackson composition about what happens up in here. Because a lot of times people think things are being taken from them. They think their woman's being taken. They think their money's being taken. The question is whether or not somebody is taking your mind. Because we have a feeling that when you are free here, and that free will exists, there's always the possibility of us becoming physically free. But it starts up here. So here's a song for you called It's Your World. Right here.

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Our spears are infinite. When the world watches, soul is what's exhibited. The intention is to reset the cores of cores that comes with resistance. Can't grow without pain. Muscles don't gain without tension. We stay 10 toes down in the trenches. We get up, hop fences, jump stargates. We get together just so we can stargaze. Hey! The spark we generate even leaves the stars amazed. Our ways wave through the mud and the maze. The system was built because they meant for us to stay in our place and behave, to conform. We've been warned of a cold, cold world, but our light is so warm. Love is a suit of armor that's worn. We are the light, we are the light. We are the right that's been wrong. Look at the rhythm we walk with. We are God's song. We are the gospel in the good book. We are the good omen. We are the ones that have been chosen. We've been lost in the wilderness roaming. But this space and time, we own it. No. And face it, this cycle we in, we have to break it so we can begin again. We get up and dance to break the trance that we in.

serving, who fought and died just so we could get it right and realize that the world is yours, the world is mine. When we close our eyes, we have to remember to be righteous and refined. We have to rewire the minds, tap into the source, reroute the timeline, and know, and know, and know, the world is yours. The world is mine. The world is yours. The world is mine. The world. The whole world. The world is yours.

So after Deodato opened things up with his version of Also Sprock Zarathustra, which is happily my favorite version of it, we had Brian Jackson featuring Raheem Devon and Jay Ivy, It's Your World. Eventually, I'm going to get through that entire new Brian Jackson album. That's how much I love it. And that last one was T Connection, Do What You Want to Do. That was the excellent John Morales Eminem mix. The UC Davis Lesbian, Gay, Bisexual, Transgender, Queer, Intersex, and Asexual Resource Center is a safe, inclusive community that offers a range of programs, outreach, and advocacy. 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So we're in the last half hour again, and guess what? That first hour and a half went by really fast. 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

happen. If you feel like sending me some feedback, please do. DJJoJo530@hotmail.com. All right, starting us off with the last half hour of music is Rain, a Lil Lewis painting with Give It Up, the Ma Club Mix. Ma stands for Monsters at Work.

So I'm just about out of time for the week. So after Rain, a little Lewis painting with Give It Up, we heard Johnny Hammond with Fantasy. That was another John Morales mix. Deftex with Sing Sad Songs. Amy Mann with I Was Thinking I Could Clean Up for Christmas. That last one was Meisner and Smith, Deep is the Water. That's off their new album, All Is Song, which I really, really enjoyed. And taking us out is Gil Scott-Heron with the original It's Your World. Next week, I'm going to be pretty much moved out of my old place, which means it's time to chill out and relax. So I'm going to have a chill out special next week. I'm going to have all sorts of music. There's going to be music from Bent. There's going to be music from Suzanne Vega, Stevie Ray Vaughan, the B-52s, Pixies. It's going to be a relaxing, fun time. And hopefully I'll have some guest DJs come in and help me out with the actual work so I can just kind of sit back here and enjoy the music. Anyway, I hope everybody has a wonderful week, and thanks for joining me as always. Take care.

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1: I'm Dr. Anthony Lizerwitz, and this is Climate Connections. For nearly 300 years, the winemaker Maison Renard has made champagne in northern France. The region's cool weather helps the grapes ripen to just the right conditions for making crisp, bright wines. But as the climate warms, the grapes are ripening earlier and faster. And Caroline Fio, Maison Renard's cellar master, says they no longer reach their ideal sugar-to-acid balance and aroma simultaneously. Instead, these features sometimes mature at different rates, which changes the grape's flavor.
2: In 2025, we had the sugar level which was reached at a given moment, but the aromatic maturity was not ready.
1: So they had to wait to harvest, and as a result, the grapes had more sugar. To adapt, Maison Renard is leaning into the change and embracing the unpredictable. They've created Blanc Sangulier, a collection of champagnes made from grapes grown in years with atypical weather. It's specifically designed to highlight the altered flavor of the grapes.
2: Blanc Sangulier is a response to climate change and is also a way for us to raise this awareness about climate change.
1: So it's an innovative way for the champagne maker to continue its legacy. Climate Connections is produced by the Yale Center for Environmental Communication. To learn more about climate change, visit climateconnections.org.

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I'm Ray Kay, benevolent overlord of Dashboard Diaries on KDRT FM in Davis, California. 95.7 LPFM and streaming at kdrt.org worldwide. Today on Dashboard Diaries, we are celebrating fathers, and my father in particular, who's been gone now for 51 years. I think a little backstory is in order. When I was 9, my sister was 6, we were minding our own business, being kids in a small town in West Marin, when our parents decided to get divorced. Barbara and I became San Franciscans with our mom, and dad eventually settled in Norwalk in southern L.A. County. He bought a funky little tavern called the Alondra Inn in Paramount, just south of Downey. A blue-collar affair with a Budweiser sign and the one tiny window in the front, flocked red wallpaper on the walls, three pool tables, salt shakers on the bar, hot nuts and pickled eggs for snacks, and most importantly to this story, it had a 1970 Wurlitzer Statesman jukebox that held 145 RPM records. And when we spent the summer of 72 with Dad, Barbara and I got to influence what records went into it. And we weren't able to get rid of the Boots Randolph or the Conway Twitty, but we made our mark. We listened to those songs over and over and over. It's probably a big part of why I'm behind this microphone right now. So let's visit the Alondra Inn on a Sunday afternoon in 1972. Quaff a bud or two and drop a few quarters in the record machine.

Welcome back to Dashboard Diaries on KDRT-FM in Davis, California. I'm Ray Kay, revisiting jukebox tunes from the summer of 72 at the Alondra Inn in beautiful Paramount, California. We kicked off the hour with both the A and B side of Jim Croce's debut single, You Don't Mess Around With Jim, backed with Photographs and Memories from 1972. Between those, we heard Yakety Sax from Boots Randolph, and then came Both Sides of Brown Sugar and Bitch, another 45 by the Stones, released in 71. We're currently enduring another Boots Randolph tune. This one's called Charlie Brown. I want to remind you all to join the KDRT Live Dirt Crew tomorrow at the 14th Annual Davis Music Festival. 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

This is KDRT in Davis, where the grassroots grow. The show is Dashboard Diaries, and at the top of the set, we heard T-Rex with Bang a Gong, followed by Long Cool Woman in a Black Dress by the Hollies. And then Layla from Derek and the Dominoes, all from 71. Next up was the unforgettable Donna Fargo with The Happiest Girl in the Whole USA, released in 72. The set ended with Lynn Anderson doing Rose Garden from 1970. Right now we got Herb Albert and the Tijuana Brass doing El Garbanzo in the background. Rodriguez saw them in Reno on what, Monday night? I can't wait to hear about it. He already he texted me and said it was the best show he's ever been to, which is saying something for somebody like that. Hey, I want to let you know about Live Tracks with Jim Buchanan. 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

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Today we're honoring my dad and the music from his old dive bar. That set kicked off with Three Dog Night doing an old-fashioned love song from 1971. And then we had Paul and Linda McCartney with Uncle Albert, Admiral Halsey from the Ram album, Ringo Starr doing It Don't Come Easy, also from 71. You can hear George Harrison's fingerprints all over that, and of course, they performed it together at the concert for Bangladesh. Stephen Stills, Klaus Voormann helped out as well. And we followed with If You Could Read My Mind from Gordon Lightfoot, and closed the set with Tommy James and the Shondells doing Dragging the Line. Right now we're hearing You Left the Water Running from Booker T and the MGs. And I'm here to remind you, join the KDRT Live Dirt Crew as they broadcast live from the 14th Annual Davis Music Festival, featuring performances by Anna May, Betty Masenko, and Maita. 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And I'll tell you, it looks like they've got some really cool merch this year, so you got to be there for that. Check it out.

Hey there, this is Ray K with Dashboard Diaries on KDRT. That last set kicked off with Want Ads, a million-selling number one hit for Honeycomb in 1971, followed by a number two from the same year, Mr. Big Stuff by Gene Knight, released on the Stax label. Next was the bittersweet I've Found Someone of My Own by LA's The Free Movement, also from 71. And then Bill Withers doing Ain't No Sunshine, again from 1971. We ended with Jackson 5 and Never Can Say Goodbye. That was a song written for the Supremes that Motown decided to give to the J5. And I guess that whole damn set was from 1971. Right now we got Chris Joss playing in the background. I want to let you know that In the Key of Folk with Karen Lisi presents traditional and current folk, Americana, and bluegrass music with Celtic, Nordic, and Spanish infusions, plus a variety of contra dance tunes threaded through the hour. Tune in Wednesdays 2 to 3 p.m. on KDRT, 95.7 FM, Davis, California. 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

Okay, we're back. This is Dashboard Diaries on KDRT FM. We kicked off that last set with What You See Is What You Get by the Dramatics out of Detroit, released by Stax on their Volt label back in 71. And then the Stylistics out of Philly with People Make the World Go Round from, you guessed it, 1971. I cheated and played the long version from the album, not the 45. The full song has a jazzy, almost orchestral vibe that's just missing from the 3-minute record. And I love that song. Undisputed Truth followed with their cover of The Temptations' Smiling Faces Sometimes, released on Motown in, guess what year? That is correct. And Marvin Gaye did Mercy, Mercy Me, The Ecology, released on Motown's Tamla label that very same year. We close the set with Funky Nassau by The Beginning of the End out of the Bahamas in, look at that, 1971. Herbie Hancock is playing an outtake from Bring Down the Birds in the background. You may recognize that intro. D-Light used it on Groove is in the Heart in 1990, and I just played that last week. Meals on Wheels delivers hot meals in person to Yolo County seniors to support their health and independence. To learn more or offer your support, visit mowyolo.org.

Welcome back. We kicked off that last set with Groove Me by King Floyd, released in 71. Then heard the Chi-Lites out of Chicago doing Oh Girl from 72. Next was I'll Take You There by the Staple Singers, recorded at Muscle Shoals and released on Stax in 72. And we followed with a live version of The Shape I'm In by the band from their Rock of Ages double LP, recorded in December of 71 at the Academy of Music in New York. When that album came out and I heard the band with Alan Toussaint's horn arrangements, that rocked my world. Still one of my favorite albums of all time. We closed the last set of the day with Love Her Madly by The Doors off 1971's L.A. Woman LP. We're going to run out the clock with Fat Mama by Herbie Hancock from the Fat Albert cartoon show. So that's a taste of what my sister and I were listening to during our L.A. dad summer of 72. Little did we know that in less than 3 years, Dad would be gone and that long, hot, dusty summer would loom large in our memories forever. Yolanda Inn's gone too, knocked down to make way for a strip mall. Just another memory. So to Ray Cecil Keck and all the dads living and departed, the bio dads, and those men who stepped up when they were needed, happy Father's Day. Hope to see you tomorrow evening at the Davis Music Fest. It's going to be a blast. Come on by KDRT tent and say hi to me. This is Ray Kay signing off. I'll see you back here next week. Till then, stay cool.

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1: You're listening to Tectonic, a production of WFMU in Jersey City, New Jersey. Tectonic covers our shift to a digital future, exploring technology, how it affects us, and what we can do about it. And now, today's episode. Hey, everybody. Welcome to another episode of Tectonic. My name is Mark Hurst. I'll be your host for the next hour. Thanks so much for taking some time out to take a listen. I've got what I hope is a thought-provoking show for you today. It's called The Upside Down World. And I came up with that phrase as I have been hearing people say over the months and over the years as the tech oligarchs have centralized their control of the world, what a topsy-turvy world we're living in. And I thought, based on some things that are happening recently, that's a pretty good place to start as we do a check-in on how things are looking in the world. And so I'm calling this the upside-down world because we're in a time when there are dramatic contradictions at play that are maddening in their urgency and in their perseverance. It's hard to get around these contradictions, and as much as we might want to. And I wanted to walk through some of these and see what you think about what I'm seeing. For instance, we'll get to this. The oligarchs want to treat people as though they are robots. And at the same time, they want to treat robots as though they are people. More generally, if you look at the oligarchs' love for simulation, we could observe that the oligarchs want to treat simulation as if it is reality, and vice versa. They want to treat reality as if it's some grand simulation. And these contradictions, as I said, have some urgency to them because they affect all of our lives. And so I'm not going to propose a fix. If I have time, I do have a potential response that some of us may want to use to cut this Gordian knot. But again, we'll see if we have time for that. But for the most part, for most of the show, what I want to do is just expose what the oligarchs are saying, what the worldview of big tech ends up meaning, what it ends up turning into in terms of these crazy contradictions. And I thought I would start with the promises that we have been hearing for several years now about AI. And you'll see where you may be able to guess where I'm going. But this comes from a post on Blue Sky that I came across not long ago. And by the way, if you want to see this or any of the sources that I'm referring to on the show today, you can find them all at the Tectonic website, which is tectonic.fm, T-E-C-H, tonic.fm, and then just click the episode link for The Upside Down World. And at the top of that episode page, you'll see an image of this Blue Sky post, and there's a little link to the source if you want to go follow up and see it in its original posting state. But it's from a Blue Sky user named Blair, who writes the following, and these are all in quotes, so as if to say the following. AI will solve Canada's productivity crisis. And I guess Blair is, I'm guessing, based in Canada, but we could apply the U.S. or any country to this, or the world. We could say the AI will solve the world's productivity crisis. Okay, the next one. AI will solve the climate crisis. I've certainly heard that. AI will prevent the next pandemic. AI will strengthen democracy. And finally, AI will expand access to education. And again, all those are in quotes as if to say we have heard all of these things. And Blair finishes this post by saying, I don't know, it seems like it's usually doing the opposite so far. And I thought that was a good fit with this idea of the upside down world. We can think about this. AI, we have been promised, is going to solve the productivity crisis. Really? Are we seeing that people are suddenly more productive, or are we seeing that people are wading through ever more feet and meters of slop, and sometimes falling into psychosis or distraction or even addiction. I don't see it solving a productivity crisis. Some people say, well, I knew this programmer who vibe-coded a program faster. Yes, of course, there's some narrow uses for this stuff. I've talked about that on the show, but do you see the productivity crisis, if one exists, being solved by AI? No. Let's move on to the climate crisis. Need I go further? The climate crisis I don't see as being solved by AI. To the contrary, what I see is massive super-scale data centers contributing to the climate crisis by adding to the carbon footprint, drawing down electricity and water, polluting the air, and adding to noise pollution in communities, disrupting ecosystems, and having all sorts of negative downstream effects in the environment in and around the area where these data centers are being constructed and run. I don't see AI solving the climate crisis. So no, that promise from the oligarchs not only rings hollow, it rings the opposite of what they just said. AI will prevent the next pandemic. Really? Are you seeing lots of health outcomes, public health outcomes due to AI? Positive? I don't see that. AI will strengthen democracy. I mean, come on. I mean, it's like shooting fish in a barrel. AI will expand access to education. All I see is school districts waking up to the problem, or the multiple problems caused by AI to their students and in the classrooms and for their teachers and administrations and families and communities, and they are kicking AI out. How can we say that AI is expanding access to education when what the educators want is to ban AI? The promise, as I said, it more than rings hollow, it rings upside down. We're living in a world upside down where the promises of the oligarchs about their magic AI platforms is exactly the opposite of the truth. And so I think that may be a good perspective or stance or approach for us as we consider the next promise we hear from an oligarch or some hypey ad somewhere or some splashy access journalist writing some empty bubble of an article in some newspaper or magazine or online site somewhere. Yes, AI is going to do fill in the blank. What we can think is, well, let's turn that upside down, and that is likely to be the reality. So thinking about this, I was thinking, this has been on my mind for a while, this idea that AI and all of this massive, unthinkably large technology investment we've made as a country and as a world in the last several years has not lived up to its promise and, in fact, has made things worse in a lot of ways. And that came to mind recently. I had an experience where I was driving a car from Washington, D.C. back to where I live in New York City. And if you know the route, if you live in the Northeast, you probably know where I was. But if you don't live in the Northeast of the U.S., let me just explain. There's one main route, if you're driving, between Washington, D.C. and New York City. It's called I-95. It's Interstate 95. And part of it is called the New Jersey Turnpike, which is known, has a well-known name. But that also is part of I-95. And I-95 is the main, a very crowded corridor for cars, trucks, vans, all sorts of motorized transport on the eastern seaboard, especially between Washington and New York. And as one would expect, as I was driving north home not long ago, it was crowded on I-95, and I'm trying to drive safe. I'm trying to get home safely. And what I'm about to describe to you happened several times on that drive. Okay, and it's not that long of a drive, maybe 4 hours, maybe 5 hours. This happened at least three times during this drive where I was behind either a car or a truck, and they were weaving slowly back and forth in their lane, all the way. So they're, let's say they're in the right lane. They're weaving all the way over to the left, almost coming into the left lane a little bit. And then they weave back slowly and go over the line onto the shoulder a little bit. And they're driving a little bit slower than everybody else. Well, if this was 20 years ago, you know what the immediate conclusion would be. You would say, that's a drunk driver. I mean, this is terrible. There's a drunk driver driving that car or that semi or whatever it is. We got to get around this safely. But being as we are in the 2020s, you can probably guess that those drivers were not drunk. And I will just finish the story that you might be able to have already filled in. I waited until they were on the rightmost part of their their oscillation, and I went into the left-hand passing lane, and I sped up to pass them. But as I passed the driver, I cast a glance over to my right to see what was happening with the driver. And in each case, the driver was fully mesmerized by the surveillance phone in their hand. And when I say fully mesmerized, I'm saying that because I want to contrast that with what you see occasionally when you're driving, or even as I'm walking on the sidewalk in Manhattan. I'll often see this if I happen to glance into a passing car. I'll see a driver looking down at their phone momentarily to probably check their map. Sometimes they're answering a text, which is terrible, but they're mainly sort of kind of watching the road. That was not the case with these at least three drivers. Okay, they, if you can imagine, the steering wheel is right in front of the person's chest, let's say, and the eye line to the roadway is straight ahead. The driver was not looking at the road. They weren't even looking slightly down at the steering wheel. They were looking all the way down at the phone that was in their hand. And they weren't looking up at all. And I saw a passenger car, and there was some other vehicle, either a car or a consumer truck. And then the largest vehicle I saw, I remember this so distinctly, was an 18-wheeler, one of those giant, the largest trucks, one of the commercial industrial trucks. And it was, I won't say the name of the company, but it's a company that I mentioned in my sign-off. And it's a company whose trucks you see all the time on I-95. And this driver was driving an 18-wheeler giant truck up I-95, weaving back and forth because he was fully mesmerized by the surveillance phone in his hand that was in his lap that he was looking down at. One guy that I passed was looking down at the phone in his hand, and he was busy scrolling. I guess doom scrolling, because why look at the road if you're interested in doom scrolling? So I don't mean to belabor this. I just wanted to tell you that personal experience, because that was something that got me started thinking maybe the investments that the oligarchs have made and have promised so much on the backs of have not created the wonderland that they have been telling us. In fact, maybe it's making things worse. And all I can tell you is if you're driving on I-95 or really anywhere else, be very, very careful these days, because some percentage of the drivers are fully mesmerized and are not looking at all. And I want to add, none of these cars was a Tesla, which claims, it turns out from investigators, not very accurately, claims to have full self-driving. But it wasn't even a car that even seemed to pretend to have full self-driving. These were cars operated only by a steering wheel, and the drivers were fully distracted by their phones. And that's a good metaphor of where we are in the world today. Well, let's think about that idea of people being fully engulfed in the simulated digital world. Maybe they have their face buried in a screen, or maybe the oligarchs are creating simulations that they are presenting to us as a kind of reality. Here I'm talking about, there's a number of examples, but I'm sure you've heard of musical acts. There's Hatsune Miku, of course, is a hologramic virtual performer out of Japan who's done stage shows, and it's all digital. And, you know, if people are into that, that's fine, that's great. But there it extends from there into startups that are promising to look at video footage and audio footage of dead relatives and to, quote, bring them back to life. They're not claiming, of course, to fully resurrect them, but they're bringing back a simulated avatar of that dead relative that you can then talk with for the first time since they passed. And you see the trajectory that we're on, that Silicon Valley wants to make simulations in a way and present them to us in a way that we'll be fooled into thinking they're some version of reality. To say that you can talk to a dead relative, I think that's really kind of sick, that you're going to bring back a dead relative based on a few seconds of video or audio and to make an AI avatar. I mean, that really does not seem that it's putting us on a path of greater health and healthy relationships. And yet, that's the trajectory we're on. And I don't even mean to dwell on those dead relative startups. I'm working towards something here, because there was a story in the New York Times. This is from June 6, 2026. And again, find this on the Tectonic website in the episode, The Upside Down World. The headline of this New York Times story was, "Busy Executives Have a New Productivity Hack." And I'll just stop there. Anytime you see the word hack, you can almost immediately discount this as though it's going to be full of bro claims about all sorts of stuff. I'm not blaming the journalist or the editor who wrote that headline. I'm just saying that wording, that phrase, productivity hack, immediately puts up a red warning signal for me. And this was no exception. Busy executives have a new productivity hack. Quote, talk to my AI twin. The idea here is that there are multiple companies out there that are not bringing dead relatives back to life. They're not putting virtual avatar musicians in hologram form on a stage somewhere. No, it's starting to come to the workplace, where if you want to talk to your boss, and it's also coming into educational environments, where if you want to talk to your instructor, your teacher, your professor, before you can actually get access to the human being, you have to, quote, talk to my AI twin. So this is where the startup creates an AI avatar. You know, it's basically a large language model that's trained on the writings or the video footage of the boss or of the professor. And then you get to chat with that AI avatar to ask your question before you get any access to the human being themselves. So here's a quote. This is quoting a lecturer at Harvard Business School who has tried this. His name is Lou Shipley. Teaches more than 500 students a year at Harvard Business School, and he has limited office hours. So he tried to offer his AI double for student meetings. And here's the quote. I love this. "That didn't go very well," he said. "They actually want to meet me." And it's kind of like, are we really surprised? Are we really surprised that if you're a lecturer or a professor or an educator of some sort, are you surprised that your students actually want to meet you and not some janky AI hologram? Is that a surprise? Apparently it is to some extent, because we need a New York Times article talking about the surprise that some people are finding when they have tried this out. The story continues. "And the CEO of a company that makes software for measuring customer sentiment had a similar experience. He trained an AI double with about 2 million words of his content," boy, "and was impressed with the result. I thought this is like magic," he said. "This is really saving loads of time." He envisioned using the AI version of himself to answer pre-sales queries and to respond when someone asked to pick his brain. But here's the reveal. It didn't take off. Quote, he said, "It seems like human interaction is still a thing in 2026. I just love that phrase. These people are coming to this realization after training. First of all, how do you get 2 million words of content out there? But fine. You train a large language model on 2 million words of your content, as though that's going to make the simulation of you real enough to your employees or your clients or whoever. And then after putting in all that work and who knows how much time and money and everything else into this AI, and then it turns out, well, how do you put it? It seems that human interaction is still a thing in 2026. Yes, I can confirm to everyone right now that human interaction is still a thing. And if you're an educator, your students actually want to meet you. It's funny, isn't it, that we have to push back on these things. Again, it's an upside down world where we have to say the most obvious things that human beings have known probably for tens of thousands of years, that somehow we have forgotten in the last 2 or 3 years when $1 trillion of spurious investment money has gone into dumb ideas in terms of AI. Not all dumb ideas in AI, but certainly someone who is going to make an AI virtual version of themselves and try to pass it off as good enough a version of the real thing, they have forgotten that human interaction is still a thing. And even that, friends, I'm not trying to belabor, and I'm not trying to pick on the HBS lecturer or the CEO. These guys are perfectly fine to try out new technologies. I'm not trying to pick on them. What I'm trying to point out is that we are on a trajectory. We are on a trajectory. First, it was the occasional hologram on stage. And then it was some fringe startup saying, we're going to bring your dead grandmother back for you to have a chat with her. And then we see it in some isolated workplaces and a graduate school class here or there. That's the kind of trajectory we have seen for other toxic, bad ideas. Like, for example, facial recognition. Off in the fringes at first, and all of a sudden, it's everywhere. And so what I'm trying to warn us against is that what happens when all of our systems begin to embrace this idea that we can use AI to turn a simulation, and a poorly generated one at that, full of errors and hallucinations and all sorts of underlying, you know, racism and bad data, all of that, passing that off as a version of reality is a very dangerous idea. And what happens when that infects the educational system, the healthcare system, the financial system, the justice system? You know, you can talk to the judge after you go through this virtual AI avatar of the judge. If you think you have, seen a breach of court protocol, please talk to the AI avatar first. I mean, for that matter, we can see this in customer service in a lot of companies already. Please chat with our AI avatar. And if you can convince the AI avatar to pass you to a human, good on you. But otherwise, we're not talking to you. This is the wrong trajectory for us to be on. Again, it's not to say that there's no possible application for AI. That's not what I'm saying. I'm saying the broad-scale application of a spurious idea is going to lead to bad outcomes. And this spurious idea that is creating this upside-down world is that we can pass off a shoddy simulation as reality. So I hope that makes sense. Now, one person who has been quite an advocate for this idea, as you know, the simulation, blending simulation or confusing simulation of reality, is Elon Musk. Someone who's been in the news recently because his company SpaceX just recently went public, and on paper anyway, Elon Musk is now worth over $1 trillion. And it's funny, just a few years ago, Elon Musk was worth just over $300 billion. And so in a few short years, Elon Musk's personal net worth has tripled from $300-something billion to over $1 trillion. Has he tripled the amount of value that he is creating? He certainly is promising a lot. He's always promising a lot. But really, has that one individual tripled his worth to the world in the last few years? That's a rhetorical question, by the way. So but the reason I bring up Elon Musk here is he is someone who has said over the years that he strongly believes that you and I and everyone around us and the whole world, in fact, may be a simulation. The entire world, the entire universe might be a figment of fancy in some digital computer up there in the heavens. We might all be the programmed playthings of some ethereal programmer or video game player, and isn't that cool, friends? And if you buy into that, again, another spurious idea with very dangerous outcomes, if you buy into that, then you can buy into the idea, the completely false idea, that if we're just, you know, possibly just digital simulations, then we can just upload ourselves into the cloud and we can get on a space server that is flying through the galaxy, and we can live forever, and we can go colonize the galaxy with our mind mutants. None of it makes any sense. None of it makes any sense. It's totally impossible. The book, More Everything Forever, that I featured

ideas, if you see this pattern developing, they are all based on what benefits the oligarchs at our expense. And so we have this idea that this recent paper trillionaire, thanks to this IPO, is now richer than anybody in human history and has this spurious idea. Now, thankfully, there's some pushback against Elon Musk, and Wired magazine covered this recently. There was a story called "Massive Effigy of Elon Musk Raised Over Times Square to Protest Grok." And Times Square, of course, is in Midtown Manhattan, not far from where I live. And sure enough, there is this photo in the Wired story. If you can imagine this inflatable effigy, but it looks somewhat true to life. It's a shirtless, from the waist up, shirtless Elon Musk. And he's got words emblazoned on his chest, really on his, on his midriff, you could say, really large letters. And this is in the middle of Times Square. So you got tourists walking by, taking photos. And this was put up just before the SpaceX IPO. And the wording was, "SpaceX's Grok makes AI child porn." Which, if you didn't hear my episode, I think covered this on two different episodes recently. Grok is the AI engine that is now part of SpaceX. It was part of Musk's company XAI, but it's now been folded inside of SpaceX for various financial reasons. But Grok is this AI engine that should have gotten in trouble, but really Musk got in almost no trouble for this. Months ago, it was found to be generating child porn at scale and unsolicited, unapproved, sexually explicit material featuring women who had posted their photo on the service or who someone else had posted their photo on the service. And suddenly there's a nude version of that photo floating around thanks to Grok. And this thing was made public. It was creating sexually explicit material at scale for anyone who asked. And I am actually not sure if it has been fully shut down. The verb tense on that message on Musk's midriff is in the present tense. SpaceX's Grok makes AI child porn. And so I'm really grateful to the group that put this up for passing the word so that people will know what is actually at stake when we allow the economy to enable someone like Elon Musk. The story says this effigy, quote, was surrounded by black banners with statements alleging Grok makes AI child porn and SpaceX owns Grok, referring to the AI chatbot whose image generation tool was used to make a flood of sexualized images earlier this year. The demonstration was helmed by Safe AI Now, which describes itself as a coalition of faith leaders, family advocates, child development experts, online safety organizations, educators, legal professionals, technologists, and concerned citizens. So good on, what is their name? Sane, S-A-I-N, Safe AI Now. I don't know anything about them other than what I've seen in the Wired article, but I wanted to pass that along. It's good to be reminded that there are, as Fred Rogers used to say, look to the helpers. There are good people out there who are putting time and energy in trying to raise the alarm, trying to do the right thing, and trying to mount some resistance to the oligarchs that are taking over everything with not a shred of ethics or morals or legal guardrails. And so I'm glad to see this effigy was there in Times Square, at least temporarily. You know, it didn't prevent Musk from becoming a trillionaire, but we're planting seeds, friends. We have to wait for these seeds to germinate and to come to fruition. But we're planting seeds by passing the word. So, you know, pass the word about what's happening. Speaking of AI, there were, I said on the show two, 3 weeks ago, there were a number of graduation/commencement speakers at colleges and universities who thought they would try to be timely and stylish and fashionable.

0: and cool and tell the graduates, hey, graduates, AI is going to change everything and you have a great opportunity with AI. And they were surprised to find that the graduates started booing them. One of the commencement speakers being booed not long ago was Eric Schmidt, former chairman of Google. And this was in Arizona. And thousands of graduates were booing Eric Schmidt for talking about AI and hyping it up. Well, there was a nice counterpoint. Going back to our theme of turning things upside down, comedian Ronnie Cheng, who you might know from The Daily Show, he's been in some movies. He's a comedian, originally, I believe, from Singapore, but he's done good work. He was recently invited to give the address to Harvard's Class Day. Now, this wasn't the official graduation. This is the graduation speaker was Conan O'Brien, another comedian, but Ronnie Cheng spoke at Class Day, and honestly, I don't know the difference between commencement and Class Day, but as I understand, there were a lot of graduates and their families at this speech by Ronnie Cheng. And Ronnie Cheng took a very different approach to talking to graduates about AI. And I want to play you a brief excerpt. I edited this. This is all Ronnie Cheng's words, and I think it expresses the spirit of what he was saying. But there were some curses and there were some digressions that I took out. But I just want to play you maybe 4 minutes of what it sounded like when Ronnie Cheng talked to the Harvard graduates not long ago. This is Ronnie Cheng at Harvard.
1: Well, on the topic of A's, by the way, can I just say AI. AI. AI. It's stupid. It's so stupid. Have you tried using it? It's always wrong. Like, I asked AI what's the fastest way to get from New York City to Harvard, and it told me to take Flixbus. I'm a movie star. Hello, I don't take the bus. A seller only. Look, a lot of other respected graduation speakers and colleges around America are talking about you guys needing to master AI for the future. Okay? I'm here to tell you the mission of your generation is to destroy AI. Kill it. And I know there's someone sitting out here right now who's just like, well, you know, what about the use of AI to pioneer breakthroughs in medicine and physics? Well, first of all, shut up, nerd. I'm not talking about that. Obviously, if you're using it for that purpose, you're not the problem. Okay, I'm talking about the accumulation of cognitive debt due to excessive use of large language models, according to a study by MIT published in 2025 in Archive. That's right, MIT. MIT did that study. I guess you guys were too busy giving each other A's. Feel free to boo MIT, by the way. And AI. And yourselves, I guess. Look, this is actually good news, okay? This is why you guys shouldn't be scared of AI. Because I think AI is just gonna end up making mediocre people dumber. Have you heard how dumb people brag about how they use AI? They're always like, hey, did you know that AI can now read my email, summarize it, and draft a response? Yeah, you know who else can do that? Me. I can do that. You can't do that? How useless are you? Untalented people love bragging about using AI to help them draft their speeches and their scripts. But what they're missing is this. The creating is the fun part. The best part of comedy writing is figuring out the puzzle pieces of a joke and getting the self-regard from having accomplished a difficult thing. Why would I want AI to take that away from me? You know what problem I want AI to solve? I want the problem of AI making everything look like shit. I want AI to solve that problem. How about that? I recently tried to introduce my friend to Buddhism through a book called Buddhism Made Simple. It was literally a book about Buddhism made simple. And instead of reading it, he used AI to summarize it in 10 seconds. Believe it or not, he didn't reach enlightenment. Turns out speedrunning Buddhism is completely missing the point. And I know this platitude is almost worthy of AI, but the reason shortcuts to skip to the end aren't always good is because the journey isn't just how we acquire skills. The journey is the point of all this. It is. Look, I know this won't apply to everyone's industry, okay? But I'm just saying, whatever your chosen profession is, please don't let AI rob you of the fun part of it. I think your generation's upcoming battle won't be humans against AI. That's at least 2 months away. It's gonna be people with substance versus people with shallow knowledge. It's gonna be mastery versus faking it. It's gonna be people with good taste versus tacky. I trust you will put in the work necessary to be on the right side of those battles.
0: And that was Ronnie Cheng speaking at Harvard Class Day 2026, telling the graduates that they needed to destroy AI. And I thought giving some very important wisdom, I mean, better than you often get from commencement speeches, certainly better than the ones that are hyping AI, telling the graduates, look, you do not want to rely on AI as a crutch to give you a shortcut. The journey is the reward. I mean, that's how you build your skills. These are the sorts of messages that graduates, I think, should be getting. And it sounded like these graduates understood the significance. I did not appreciate them booing MIT, but I understand that's what they had to do there at Harvard. But good on Ronnie Cheng for speaking the truth. Another thing that's happening, oh, by the way, if you're just joining, you're listening to Tectonic. My name is Mark Hurst, and the title of today's episode is The Upside Down World. And I'm going through some examples of the contradictions in our big tech-dominated society, where you have these oligarchs that make these nonsensical promises about the utopian fantasy land we're just about to enter into due to AI and all of these amazing digital platforms. And the reality is very different. It's not that the promises are wrong. It's that they are exactly the opposite of what is actually happening. And that has proven to be a helpful approach for me as I have evaluated subsequent promises and hype from Silicon Valley, and I thought I would share it with you. Just keep in mind, we're living in an upside down world. And the issue of surveillance is another example of this, and I could do a whole show just on recent news and surveillance. But one of the oligarchs who has really been making a career of making these promises and delivering just the opposite is the head of Facebook/Meta, and that is Mark Zuckerberg. Now, Mark Zuckerberg recently has been promoting, what is he on now? It's not the metaverse. No, it is now, his new thing is now his spy glasses. So he has this partnership with Ray-Ban where they make surveillance glasses that a lot of news articles have come out that show that these obnoxious guys have been using them to harass women and then upload the footage of the harassment for clicks onto social media, which could very well be Instagram, which is also owned by Mark Zuckerberg. So he's just making money left and right from this. The idea is that when you put on the surveillance glasses, you can record both the audio and the video of everybody around you, getting their images that then get sent to Facebook servers for the same sort of analysis and storage forever that Facebook, like any surveillance capitalist, likes to do. And one of the first questions that came up when Facebook Meta announced that they were working on the spy glasses was, what if Zuckerberg installs facial recognition on the glasses? That would really destroy personal privacy in public, because someone wearing the Zuck specs, the surveillance glasses, could go up to anyone and say, hello, Mark Hurst, or whoever, and pretend like they knew who the person is, but really, it's just the facial recognition and the glasses whispering in their ear, that person's name is John Doe. And when this supposition first came out in the media, analysts, commentators saying, wouldn't that be terrible if Zuckerberg actually launches this? Facebook, Meta immediately came out in response, oh, we're shocked. We're shocked that you would even suggest such a thing, that we would put in facial recognition into our glasses. We would never. We would never. Well, that was about, I don't know, maybe a year ago. Well, in came Wired Magazine again. Another good scoop from Wired Magazine. And wouldn't you know, this is from June 4, 2026, in Wired. Here's the headline. Meta, by which I mean Facebook Meta, silently added face recognition code for its smart glasses, by which I mean surveillance glasses, to millions of phones. So basically, there is a companion app that you run on your surveillance phone that that talks to the surveillance glasses. And Wired, through some very clever and insightful examination of the code running on this phone app, the surveillance phone app, they found that there was indeed code that Facebook has shipped for detecting faces. So facial recognition is a feature that Facebook has coded up, and they have launched the code. They just haven't activated the feature itself, if that makes sense. So it's sort of like a, I don't know, we could think of it as a maybe a ticking time bomb. I mean, the bomb is in place. It just hasn't been activated yet. So Facebook Meta was apparently very embarrassed by this, because the thing that they had promised, we would never do, Wired said, actually, you've already done it. You've done everything except flip the switch to turn this on. And so Wired says that as early as January 2026, core components of this system had been integrated into software distributed to millions of people. This is through their surveillance phones. Though it's not yet enabled, this feature, it's called Name Tag. Get it? Because the phones will then tell you the name of whoever you're looking at. Sits inside the companion app that's been downloaded over 50 million times. There's a EFF researcher who says the feature is not yet exposed to consumers, but it seems nearly ready to go. Meta / Facebook seems to have created the capacity to turn their customers into a distributed surveillance machine. This is really important, friends. Let me just dwell on this just for a moment. The idea here is that if you're wearing the surveillance glasses, it's not simply that you're getting to be creepy and harass people because you can pretend you're their friend because you know their name all of a sudden, although I'm sure the bros and the harassers and all sorts of creepy guys are going to be using it for that. That's not Facebook Meta's primary intent. Their primary intent is to get surveillance data from their customers, much the way Tesla has their cars bristling with cameras and other surveillance sensors so that Tesla can get surveillance data from their customers. That's the game right now in Silicon Valley, is to turn your customers into a surveillance engine so that your customers are willingly surveilling their neighbors, their friends, even their family inside their own homes, surveilling their own kids to enrich the oligarchs on top of these toxic sludge factories in Silicon Valley. That's the idea. That's what Zuck wants. And so because they have been caught in this very embarrassing situation, Facebook Meta, what do? Did they come clean? Did they apologize? No, of course. They got angry. And so Futurism wrote a story, it's also on the episode page, called Facebook Meta has a ridiculous amount of, a different Facebook article. Facebook Meta is furious over bombshell smart glasses revelation. This is from June 8, 2026. And their official response from their PR folks inside Facebook Meta is that Wired Magazine's claims are, quote, sensational. They're misleading. They're dishonest. And someone added, nothing has shipped to consumers and no final decision has been made on what to do here, if anything. Which is kind of a funny phrase. We haven't done anything, number one. And number two, we haven't decided what to do with it anyway. So clearly, with a second statement, you can tell they did do something. And what do you think, that they added the facial recognition software for no particular reason? Can we think of any reason why that code is out on thousands or millions of phones already? I mean, come on, Facebook Meta. Everyone knows your game. Everyone knows your game, except the people who haven't, you know, who haven't read that story, didn't read the Wired story, or haven't heard Tectonic. So that's why I hope, friends, that you will learn from this and you will start spreading the word. Do not let your friends buy or use a Facebook Ray-Ban set of glasses. Because as the other story I meant to bring up, this is by Gizmodo on June 1st, Facebook is working on multiple versions of their surveillance glasses coming out later this year. So there is a very troubling vector coming out of Silicon Valley, which is to turn all of us into a distributed surveillance machine so that our surveillance data from our own lives and our own friends and our communities will feed into the AI engines that will be fed back to us as a kind of simulated reality that the oligarchs will try to sell us as a version of reality that we can bank on, that we can rely on, much as I was talking about before. That's the upside-down scam that they're working. So the way to disrupt that is not to use the Ray-Ban glasses. Don't use the Facebook glasses. Don't buy them. And if you see someone wearing them, tell them to take them off. Tell them you don't want to talk to them if they're wearing those glasses. And if you're out in public and someone says your name, or someone starts to get very friendly or chatty all of a sudden, if they are wearing, I would just say, if they are wearing Ray-Bans at all, you just have to assume that they are wearing Zucks surveillance glasses. And unfortunately, Oakley is coming out with a version as well. And I've heard that Warby Parker is working with, I believe, Google to work on surveillance glasses as well. So pretty soon it's going to be multiple major brands of eyewear. We're just going to have to assume, have cameras built in that are recording us, and maybe at some point soon whispering our name into the ears of the wearer so they can pretend to know us for their own benefit. It is a totally messed up situation. I didn't mention Apple in any of this. What's happening with Apple? Well, they're working on their own surveillance glasses, but I also noticed recently, because I do have an iPhone surveillance phone, and I brought up Apple Maps to look up an address, a pretty benign act that I've used the iPhone for for 19 years, since it came out. I've been using Maps just to look up where a location is, but for the first time in 19 years, a pop-up came up that said, Ads. That was the headline, Ads. This is from Apple in the Maps app. And it said, Maps may show local ads based on your approximate location, blah, blah, blah, blah, blah, blah. And that is Apple saying, by the way, we are ourselves turning into surveillance capitalists. We are going to be watching you, tracking you, and feeding back the surveillance data we get on you in the form of ads. That is where all of this started, was the ad stack, starting with Google and soon enough picked up by Facebook. Apple is continuing to build their own capacity as a surveillance capitalist. So as I bring up, Google and Facebook Meta, and Amazon and Microsoft, all of whom are doing this in different ways, we do have to remember to lump in Apple with the rest of them as a surveillance capitalist. So in the few minutes we have left, is there something that we can do to resist? And as I said at the top of the show, there is something that doesn't solve the problem but may cut this Gordian knot for some of us. The idea was expressed by a software developer named Chris Whitaker. He wrote this piece in June 2026. I forget the exact day. And the post he put online was called, I am retiring from tech to live offline. And it was a scanned image of a typewritten letter that this former software developer had posted on his blog as a final post to say goodbye, thanks for all the fish, and here's why I'm leaving. And what he wrote was, quote, AI was the last straw. He says, have you heard of that island off India where the indigenous population kills any outsiders foolhardy enough to land? They are doing the rest of us a favor by preserving a way of life we may need again someday, or at the very least, should not want to see completely extinguished. A reminder, never forget your roots. Here in Pennsylvania, he writes, we have the Amish performing a similar function, significantly less hostile, though still set apart. They bear witness to what was normal for all of us a couple of short centuries ago, horse and buggy, wool stove and lantern. My intent, he says, is to be AI Amish, which means Internet Amish. Not 1780, but 1980, Neo Amish. I'm fine driving a car and flipping a light switch, by which I mean they don't make me into something I hate, which AI and doom scrolling do. He says, I haven't used a phone or the internet in my personal life since February. To communicate with other humans, I use the U.S. Postal Service, or I maneuver my body into close proximity and vibrate air with my throat. I love it. I want to be part of an alternative society of people likewise inclined. And so there's our possibility, friends. Maybe it's time to go at least partially offline, and as Chris Whitaker says, to maneuver our bodies into close proximity with others and vibrate air with my throat, which is what I have been doing this hour, and I hope you have found some of it helpful. Again, if you want to see pointers to any of the resources that I have brought up today, you can go and find them on the Tectonic website, which is at tectonic.fm, T-E-C-H, tonic.fm, and click the episode link for The Upside Down World. My email address, if you want to reach me, is mark@tectonic.fm. That's mark@tectonic.fm. And all I can say, friends, is that in this upside down world, we need some reality. We need some place to stand so we can call a lie for what it is. When we are approached by the bros, by the oligarchs, by the hype masters who come to us with these fantasies that AI and their digital creations are going to change everything, and simulation is going to turn real, and robots, I didn't get to this, but robots are going to have rights like people, and so you shouldn't say nasty things to the robot because that might hurt its feelings, by which they mean you might hurt the oligarch's profit margins. And so robots should have rights like people. At the same time, people need to be treated by robots. After all, we could be living in a digital simulation and all of us could be just collections of bits that are candidates to be edited or deleted as the oligarch wishes. Do you see the trajectory we're on, friends? We need to dispense with and reject the upside down world and instead stand up on our own 2 feet, if I can extend that metaphor, call a lie a lie, and vibrate air with our throat. Until next time, friends, you know exactly what to do. Avoid Apple, abandon Amazon, forget Facebook, and whatever you do, get off Google. And I thought today we could go out. I mean, I needed a song about being upside down, and I found a good one by Jimmy Cliff, World Upside Down. Thanks, everybody, for your attention, and I'll see you next time.

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Well, hey there, everybody. You're tuned into the Cowboy Track Show. I'm your host, Nancy Flagg. And in this show, we are all about celebrating Western music and cowboy poetry. It's not country music. It's music about the Western lifestyle. This particular episode is called Wide Open Sky, and we started with a Stephanie Davis instrumental called Big Sky Bounce. Well, let's just ride on into the next number called Ride It Out by Mark Lynn Young.

That was Rusted Spurs West with Sugar Moon. Isn't that pleasant to listen to? Very, very nice. We're going to move on to Ken Lee with his single called Desert Wind.

Under Fiesta stars Hillary Gardner, she does know how to add the magic to an already great song. Well, we haven't done any Wiley in the Wild West lately, or much yodeling either. So let's hear Yodeling My Blues Away.

That one's fun. More west than Texas. Notable exceptions. I have something in front of me about the UC Davis Honey and Pollination Center. The center showcases the importance of honey, pollination, and bee health to the well-being of all. The center is located at the Mondavi Institute on the UC Davis campus. For more information, visit honey.ucdavis.edu. 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And this is the Cowboy Track Show. I have a K-Dirt alert here. This is a special gathering in memory of Bill Wagman, who is the longtime host of our radio program called Sometimes Folk, and also of the Folk Brothers here on K-Dirt. He also did a Saturday morning folk show on KDVS, and for many decades did house concerts. And I'd been to a few of his house concerts. They were my first exposure to house concerts, even. Well, Bill passed away recently, and please join us in honoring him on Sunday, June 28th, beginning at 2 p.m. at the Odd Fellows Hall, 415 2nd Street in downtown Davis.

Gary Allegretto and Ian Espinosa did an album together in 2013, and from that album, we're going to hear the song Montana Stars, and that'll be followed by the Open Range and Stampede Swing Band with their song The Western Land I Love.

Ah, the western land I love. Open range and stampede swing band. Well, what shall we play next? Any ideas? Well, I guess I can come up with something. How about this one called Song of the Seers by Jimmy Wakely? He was an actor and one of the singing cowboys in the 30s, 40s, 50s era. Here he is with Song of the Seers.

Jimmy Wakely. Coming up is the Dan Canyon Band. This is from their 2021 album called The Canyon. And the song is By the Light from Western Stars. And we will follow that with Aspen Black's Love in the West.

We are nearing the end of today's Cowboy Tracks episode. We'll listen to Salt River Valley by Stephanie Davis, and then we'll slide on into the Flatbush Waltz instrumental by the Quaby Sisters. I hope that you have enjoyed our Western music sampler, and we'll tell all your friends about it. Don't forget to come on back, and between now and then, have happy trails.

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Good afternoon. 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And I'll further let you know that I'm, for the most of this show, not all of it, but most of it, I am playing music that I first heard at Bill Wagman's, at one of Bill Wagman's house concert or another. And I picked up the tendency to buy lots of CDs about that time, and so I have a lot of them, and I thought I would remember those wonderful house concerts and pay homage to Bill and what he gave his community. So we're going to start off with a piece by Lori Lewis, Lark in the Morning, from her album Blossoms. And that came out in 2009. I actually haven't had that very long, and I really like it. And I'm not positive that Lori played at his house, but I think he told me that she did years ago. And so that's where we're starting.

0: That was a track by Carrie Elkin and Danny Schmidt. And I've played tracks from their album before. And I thought this was a really nice song that displays, I don't know, the insecurity of taking a risk. And anyway, I really liked it. I hadn't listened to the album for quite a while, and so I stuck that in there. The album is For Keeps, and you might guess that the name of the song is Kiss Me Now. They came out with that in 2014 on Red House Records. And we started off the set again with Lori Lewis, Lark in the Morning, from her album Blossoms, which had been out for quite a while, and I thought it was a new album. So anyway, that was very nice. And then we also heard Mike Beck, Before the Moon Fell Down, from his album Feel. And I really like Mike Beck. He's a real cowboy. He lives in Montana, and he works on ranches up there. And then he comes down to tour down in California. And he was at Bill's quite often, I think. And then more recently, he's performed quite a bit at the Side Door, and I really enjoy him. And there are particular things that I play a lot, and so I played something different this time. And again, that was Before the Moon Fell Down from his album Feel. We will move on. We're going to hear a couple of things that actually are from musicians that did not play at Bill's. And so I'm going to start off with, and I guess I wanted to play this so that I could miss the speech at the beginning, the little bit of spoken words, but I can't figure out how I'm going to do this from my laptop so without starting it first. So I'm just going to go for it, and you have to ignore the little bit of talking at the beginning and enjoy it. This is Who'll Be Looking Out for Me? By Robert Urquhart from the live album. And I wanted to play Feeling Good Again, but the album that I have, the CD that I have, is not cooperating. So we're going with this, and I hope you'll enjoy it.
1: And I'd like to thank Kathleen, wherever she is in the room. This goes out to her.

You just heard Anya Hinkle, Eden and Her Borderlands, from the album of the same name, and that came out in 2021. She's a, let's see, I think she's from South Carolina. Anyway, she's from the Southeast, and she gets out here each year, and she used to perform at Bill's, and more recently, once Bill stopped doing house concerts, she's performed at Morgan's Mill and at Robin's Nest, and it's always a pleasure to have her here. She's very active and does a lot of good things for her community also. Before that, you heard Chris Webster from a really old CD, Drive, which came out in 1995, and someone had given me that CD years ago, and somehow it disappeared, and I found it. I scored it at the library book sale. So now I have it and I can play it. And that was Candy Bars and Freedom from the CD Drive, the CD name Drive. And we started off the set again with Robert Earl Keen and Who'll Be Looking Out for Me from his live album that came out in 1988. So I'm going to take this moment to let you know a couple of things that are coming up. First of all, Friends of the Davis Library supports the Mary L. Stevens Branch Library on East 14th Street. And the Friends help with fundraising, facilities planning, collections, children's programs, and promotion of the library as a cultural center for the city of Davis. They also hold monthly book sales featuring books of all ages, plus special collections, magazines, LPs, CDs, DVDs, and puzzles, and I think more now, too. So for more information, you can visit, all one word, davislibraryfriends.org. And as I mentioned, I bought Drive and many other CDs, taking advantage of the library book and CD sale. And so it's fun to go hunting for things that you might like, and you get some real finds sometimes. I also would like to mention Dashboard Diaries, which is a program that's on Thursday. And Dashboard Diaries with Ray Kay takes you on a trip through ever-changing landscapes, from familiar highways to roads less traveled, featuring hand-picked tunes spanning a broad range of musical styles. And he filled in for Rod Mosienko, Rodriguez, on Tuesday morning, and that was great. He did a wonderful job. But you will find him regularly on Thursdays from 3 to 5 p.m. here on KDRT at 95.7 FM in Davis or at kdrt.org. And then last and most importantly right now is that the Davis Odd Fellows, KDRT, and Friends

are inviting you to a special gathering in memory of Bill Wagman. He was, of course, a longtime host here at KDRT of Sometimes Folk and the Folk Brothers. And he shared the Folk Brothers with Peter Schiffman, and they made a wonderful duo. And then he also was one of the DJs hosting the Saturday morning folk show on KDVS. And as I have said, he did decades of Bill Wagman house concerts. So please come and show your appreciation by honoring him this coming Sunday, June 28th, beginning at 2 p.m. And that will be at the Oddfellows Hall at 415 2nd Street, and that's between C and D in downtown Davis. So just to give you a little more information, Bill passed away earlier this year in January, and if you knew him well or simply knew him through his house concerts or radio shows, we really do invite you to come to the Oddfellows Hall on Sunday, June 28th at 2 to celebrate his life. And there will be a finger food potluck, so please bring an appetizer or dessert to share. And for more information or reminders, you can go to kdrt.org and look at it on the front page. And we hope to see you there. And we will be finally honoring him and enjoy your company. And now we are going to get back to more musicians who played at Bill's house concerts. And we're going to start off this set with Kahalen Morrison and Eli West. And they performed as a duo at Bill's. And then I think they each performed separately. I know that Eli was there several times, and Kahalen, and they also performed together. And this is the track Living in America. It's from their album with a long name, I'll Swing My Hammer with Both My Hands. And that came, I didn't write down when that came out. Anyway, I'll get it started, and then I'll find that out while we're playing it. So here we go.

I love that song, and that is the Vaquero song by Dave Stamey from actually a collection that I picked up in Wyoming, and it is from an album named Pen and Ink, Voices and Strings, Echoes from the New Frontier, and it was put out by the Western Writers of America. And again, that was Dave Stamey. It's on one of his albums. And I was actually going to play something else, but this is actually his most popular song. And I thought, why fight it? I love this song, so I'll play it. So there you go. We started off the set again with Cahalen Morrison and Eli West, Living in America, from their album, I'll Swing My Hammer with Both My Hands. And we followed that up with Steve Gillette and Cindy Mangson, Dark of the Moon, from their album Light of the Day that came out in 1996. And all of those parties played at Bill's at least once and just really added to the wonderful collection of musicians that have been there. We're going to keep moving, and next you are going to hear, you're going to hear a favorite band of mine, Driving with Fergus. And they were a duo here in Davis back in when I first came to Davis to go to graduate school in the mid-1990s. And they played for Contra Dances other than playing elsewhere. And they had a CD, which I purchased. And this is Welcoming Table and Wandering Jew from the album The Welcoming Table that came out in 2002. And Driving with Fergus is made up of Lewis Santer and Vince Wolfe, and they both play, Vince plays pretty consistently with Patty on the Binge, and Lewis played with them on the album that hopefully we'll get to. So enjoy.

And you are listening now to Patty on the Binge. They were at the Davis Music Fest on Sunday morning. And they're great. And this is from their recent CD, came out this year, Patty on the Binge, live in Central Park. And they are playing with Lewis and Vince, Lewis Antor and Vince, both playing with them on that album. So enjoy, and if we have time, you'll hear just a bit of Kathy Barwick's Nashville Blues, and it will be no more than a snippet, so I will play that again next week.

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On the World Wide Web, my name's Dave McCasey. You're tuned into Grist for the Chill. That's right. We got a great show today. We have jazz rock. That's what we have today, jazz rock show. And we're going to start out with one of my favorite artists, Deodato, from his 1975 album, Also Spoke Zoroaster, with the theme of 2001 Space Oddity. It really gets up and goes. Then we're going to hear Stroke Stand by Stone Ground. After that, Savannah Nights by the Big Tanya and the Satellites. Then we're going to hear Cachaito by El Chicano. After which, we're going to hear Suavecito. Again, we're going to start out with Thus Spoke Zoroaster.

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That last song we wrapped up the first set was Suavecito by Malo from the Malo album from 1968. We started out with Thus Spoke Zoroaster by Deodato from Deodato 1 album from 1975. After that, we heard Stroke Stand by Stone Ground. Then the third song we heard was Savannah Nights. Following, we heard Chachita El Chicano. And the last song we heard, again, Suavecito. John Emery Schiller and Shorty welcome Sacramento honky-tonk musician Jeffrey Miller live in the studio on That Next California Sound, Monday, May 4th at 6 p.m. Pacific on KDRT 95.7 FM in Davis. Jeffrey Miller is known for his blend of Bakersfield sound, rockabilly, traditional country music, drawing influences from Merle Haggard, Buck Owens, Ray Price, Dwight Yoakam. Catch him on Monday, May 4th on TCS at 6 p.m. Jeffrey performed

to their U.S. tour at the Starlet Room in Sacramento on Friday, May 1st. Their new album is entitled Halloween Love Songs. More info at thedarts.bandcamp.com. Again, thanks for tuning in. You tuned in to Grist for the Chill. My name's Dave McKay. We're going to start out our second set with War from the War album with their song Cisco Kid. Then we're going to switch over to the song Love Castle from Chick Corea from his Spanish Heart album. And then we're going to hear Road to Now from the Black Jesus Experience. After that, we're going to hear the song Nana from Malo. Hope you're enjoying the show.

You're tuned to 95.7 FM, Davis, California. We started out that set with Cisco Kid by War. Then we heard from Chick Corea with his song Love Castle. After that, we heard Road to Now by the Black Jesus Experience. Following, and the last song we heard, was Nena, which means Yo Quiero Bailar y Boogaloo. That's how you say Boogaloo in Spanish. You say it in English. After that, we heard, Malo from Nena. We're going to wrap up the set, the last set. We're going to start out with Inner Sanctuary by Pepino De Agostino and Steph Burns from their Bayshore album. After that, we're going to hear Santana with his Samba de Sausalito album. And last song we're going to hear is Yequermo Su by Mulato Astaki. I hope you're enjoying the program. Thanks for tuning in.

Oh, hi there, everyone. You're listening to Implosion on KDRT 95.7 FM, coming to you direct from Davis, California. And it's fundraising week. I hope you've got your, your money ready to give us. But we'll be kind of making requests for a bit of finance because KDRT gets no government support or anything like that. And it is basically just relying on public, you know, donations to keep going. And, you know, I want to keep going. And I guess those of you who enjoy what we do would also like to keep going. And if you get in touch with kdrt.org, then you'll be able to offer some dough in some way or other. I've only just got back from touring Europe with my band, and I'm not kind of smoothly inducted into the throes of trying to raise money, but I'm passing on the message. If I'm getting the information wrong, I'm sure you'll be able to hear it on other programs on this station. So, like I said, you know, we would really be grateful, however little it is. It's really great to have a bit of support for more of the kind of music that you'd like to listen to. And I'm guessing that if you're listening to this, then you kind of like the music that we play. So, you know, if you could manage it, it would be hugely appreciated. I've got a new CD deck for burning, well, not for burning, for playing things on. So I'm kind of hoping that it's going to work. You know, it's a bit of a a worry, I'd say, because I kind of laid out a bit of money and got this CD deck to record my shows on, and if it doesn't work, I've lost a lot of money. So anyhow, you don't want to worry about that. That I suppose that's my donation to the cause anyhow. So I'm going to start with a track by Tom Scott, who later in his career wrote the theme tune for Starsky and Hutch and also had the LA Express. And, you know, it's not a promising story, but anyhow, he was from LA, or is, I don't know whether he's still alive, sax player. And in 1969, he had an album out called Rural Still Life, which came out on Impulse Records. And there is this great track on it called Freak In. So hopefully it'll work when I play it. So let's see what happens. I'm just counting down the seconds. Is it going to happen?

Oh, that's great, isn't it? That's who is it? It's Duffy's Nucleus doing Little Boy Blue, which is a track off a French EP from 1967 called Hound Dog. And Duffy's Nucleus was a band formed by the English rock and roll singer Duffy Power. And Duffy Power, as the 60s wore on, went more into blues and became quite a formidable blues person, playing, you know, great harmonica and stuff. And he put out one single under that name, Duffy. I mean, there were a few things, a couple of albums and some singles, but the only single that he released under the name Duffy's Power, Duffy's Nucleus, was Hound Dog, coupled with a song called Mary Open the Door. And on this French EP, which I was able to pick up on tour about a week ago, there's two other tracks that appear nowhere else, and that's one of them. And his backing band includes the guitarist John McLaughlin and the bass player Terry Cox, who ended up in Pentangle. So it's quite a kind of, you know, a bit of a surprise to me that there's two more tracks by Duffy's Nucleus that I'd never heard or knew of, because I have the single. But yeah, that was a bit of a coup, I would say. Before that, we had Tom Scott doing Freakin' off his Rural Still Life album from 1969. What we got for you now? We're going to play a track by Fred Neil. And Fred Neil was a kind of very, very influential guy in folk circles in the 60s. He was, I think, as far as I can remember, he's from Cleveland and called Fred Morlock. He moved to Florida and he actually worked in the Brill Building, and he was friends with loads of people who, you know, were in bands and stuff. And the Jefferson Airplane wrote songs about him under the name Pooh Neil. So Pooh Neil kind of appears, I think, on a couple of Jefferson Airplane tracks, and Pooh Neil is Fred Neil. And he retired in the 70s to concentrate on, you know, saving the dolphins and things like that down in Florida, and never played again, which is amazing. And he was a big influence, I think, on people like Tim Buckley and stuff. I first heard of him because I had an album by H.P. Lovecraft when I was a kid, and and there were two tracks by Fred Neil on it, including this one. So H.P. Lovecraft doing That's the Bag I'm In was the first time I heard this song, but I was very pleased to get an album just called Fred Neil, which came out on Capitol Records in about 1966. And this is it. This is That's the Bag I'm In by Fred Neil on Capitol Records. So here you go. I hope.

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Yeah. If the man should get you parked with some real classic chassis, give him some fictitious name and just don't get sassy.

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Now if this big hairy thing tries to take your chick away, speak softly and tenderly, you mean what you say. Yeah.

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1: Oh, that's a real good discovery. I got that the other day in a local record shop. The guy who was running the shop has just started. This guy has come into the shop with a collection of singles in a big box, and he's been coming back like every week with more singles, and a lot of it's Northern Soul, but there's also psych stuff and blues stuff, and it's fantastic, you know. And that's a single by a guy called, well, a band called Terry and the Chain Reaction. And all I could find out about them is that they came from Alabama, and the front guy is a guy called Terry Woodford, who was apparently a bit of a lad. And yeah, that's their only single. It came out on United Artists in 1967. I think it's a bit of a corker, really. That's very good. I'm really impressed with that. Before that, we had Fred Neil doing That's the Bag I'm In, and a great single. Well, it's not a single. What am I? Oh, geez, I'm sorry, I'm out of practice. Having been away for a couple of weeks playing music around Europe, it's kind of addled my brain. But nonetheless, you know, that Fred Neil was doing That's the Bag I'm In off his album, Fred Neil. I'm coming right back to England, and I'm going to play a track by The Nice. And The Nice were made up from, you know, people from bands in Britain. There was the drummer was in a band called Mark Somebody's. Oh dear! I'm forgetting all the names and stuff. Keith Emerson was the keyboard player. Obviously, you ended up in Emerson, Lake and Palmer. You had Lee Jackson on bass, and David O'List, who'd been in The Attack and went on to be in other bands like The Duke and stuff. And for a little while, The Nice were a real big deal, you know, playing major concert halls and stuff. And I remember seeing them several times, you know, at the Marquee. I also saw them in Hyde Park, where I managed to get some close-up photographs of them by lying and telling the bloke on the backstage area that I was from Melody Maker. And he didn't really believe me, but, you know, I still managed to get in with my camera and took some photos, which are actually on my Facebook page. So if you look up Nick Salomon and go to my photographs, somewhere there you will find black and white photographs of all the bands that were on in about 1968 in Hyde Park in London. So yeah, it's kind of interesting. But anyhow, this is a track off their first album called The Thoughts of Emilist Davjack, which came out on Immediate Records in 1967. And it's the only album that featured David O'List. After that, they dropped down to a three-piece, and it was just organ mayhem. And, yeah, so this is The Nice from 1967. And, yeah, The Cry of Eugene is coming up. Honest.

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Oh, super! 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
1: Well, I wonder whether you can guess what that's called. That's Judy Kahn doing a track called Sock It To Me. And anyone who's old enough to remember Rowan and Martin's Laughing, which was an American comedy programme from the late 60s, will probably recognise it. Judy Kahn was an English actress who came over to the US to take part in various things from about 1963 onwards, and she was in a lot of stuff in Hollywood. She came from Northampton in the UK, and her real name was Joyce Botterill. That was her name. She moved to the US in about 63 and lived over there for some time until things started going a bit haywire in her life. This will be after the Rowan and Martin's Laughing. She was married to Burt Reynolds, and that didn't go too well. And then she became a heroin addict, and she moved back to the UK to kind of get her head clear, and ended up in prison in the UK for having heroin and dealing in smack and stuff like that, which was pretty unfortunate. And then lived the rest of her life back in the kind of area of Northampton, having a quiet life. So, you know, it's a bit interesting. And of course, because it was so popular, Rowan and Martin's Laughing, the record companies kind of came looking, and they made that single where she says, "Sock it to me," quite frequently. So that came out on Reprise Records in 1967. Oh, sorry, I'm just regurgitating my lunch. There you go. Before that, we had the Sounds of the Nice doing The Cry of Eugene from their first album, which was the Thoughts of Emily Stavjak, which is a kind of portmanteau of their names. And, I was reading up Keith Emerson, very sadly, got a kind of muscular illness and couldn't play piano anymore and committed suicide as a result. And I looked up, and he committed suicide on my 63rd birthday. So thank you, Keith. I didn't know that until more recently. It wasn't when I was 63 going, "Oh, I'm so happy Keith Emerson's just killed himself." That didn't happen. But later on, I found out. I thought, there you go. Very sad, though, because he was, one of the great keyboard players of the rock generation. What have we got for you now? I'm having a look. Oh, it's Buffalo Springfield. Hooray! We all love

Buffalo Springfield. They did three albums during their time, and of course featured a stellar lineup of Neil Young, Steve Stills, Richie Furay, and Bruce Palmer, who the two Canadians were Bruce Palmer and Neil Young, and then two Americans, be Steve Stills and Richie Furay. And I really love their albums. I think they're great. They took their name from when they met up in LA. There was a passing steamroller called a Buffalo Springfield, which is what they took their name from. Hey, that's good. If you had a passing steamroller, would you name yourself after it? Yeah, I suppose it depends what the name of it was. If it was Ugly Nitwit, then you probably wouldn't. So anyhow, this is off their first album, which is just called Buffalo Springfield, and it's a track called Go and Say Goodbye. And I've always liked this track. It's a bit like the Monkees, but that's nothing wrong with that, because I like the Monkees. So Buffalo Springfield and Go and Say Goodbye.

Oh, there you go. That's a nice bit of weirdness from 1969. It's a band called US 69, and the track was I'm On My Way, comes from their one and only album, Yesterday's Folks, which was released on Buddha Records. And they came from Connecticut and were originally called the Mustard Family. So I think it's probably quite a good name change. But Mustard Family? Not. A bit silly. They were led by a guy called Bill Durso, who was kind of a local celebrity kind of thing in the kind of pop jazz field. And the reason I played that is because I was reading the latest issue of Shindig magazine, which is a great magazine, and they actually had a piece on US 69. I've never seen anything about them, but they had a nice, you know, article on how good US 69 were, and I thought, oh, I've got that album, I should play a track off it. And I got it out and played a track out of it. Before that, we had Buffalo Springfield doing Go and Say Goodbye off their first album, which is called Buffalo Springfield. And I remember reading Neil Young, no, Graham Nash's autobiography, and he's very good about Neil Young, because obviously Neil Young, I, as far as I can make out, is quite a difficult personality, I would say, and Graham Nash's kind of English, tactful, you know, nice guy personified, and he always says things like, oh, Neil, what a great guy, you know, but can be a bit awkward at times, and you're thinking, all right, I know what that means. But yeah, good book and a great band. So what have we got for you now? All right, we're going back to London, and this is a band from London. They were all very young when they formed. The guitarist was a guy called Paul Kossoff, whose dad was quite a famous actor, and called David Kossoff. And they came together aged all about 18, 19. I think Andy Fraser, the bass player, was only about 16, if that. And they were called Free, and became hugely popular because they had a smash hit single called All Right Now. And they lasted till about 1972, when Bad Company was formed with the drummer and the singer. That's Simon Kirk and Paul Rogers. And Paul Kossoff kind of went solo, really, but he was already kind of quite messed up on drugs. And Andy Fraser joined Chris Spedding in a band called Sharks. So anyway, this is a track off their first album, which was called Tons of Sobs, came out on Island Records in 1969, and the track I'm going to play for you is called Worry. So this is Free, and they're doing Worry for you. Enjoy. Oh, hang on. Sorry, I played the wrong track. Oh, what a fool. So this is Free doing Worry. Oh, no, what is going on? Oh, yeah, it's all right.

Oh, wow. What a shame that Bill isn't still alive, because that would have been perfect for Wagman Corner. That's a band called Fuchsia, F-U-S-C-H-I-A. Not named after the plant, strangely. Named after a character in Mervyn Peake's Gormenghast trilogy. Fuchsia Grown. There you go. And Fuchsia did just one album at the time. In recent years, because of the kind of late blossoming popularity of their one and only album, they've come back and done some more stuff in recent years. So, yeah, they just recorded the one album in 1972. They were all students at Exeter University in the west of England. And, yeah, it's an album I've been looking for a long time, and it came out on Kingdom Records in France and Pegasus Records in the UK, and that the only places it came out. I managed to get myself a French one at the last gig we did on our tour. They had it's a great place to do a gig, because it's also a record shop, and they had it on the wall, and I saw it there and thought, oh my god, I've wanted that for ages. So I managed to buy myself a copy of Fuchsia at a very reasonable price, I have to say. I've got to remind you, talking of very reasonable prices, that it is fundraising week at KDRT, and we are desperate for your money. You know, not that I'm overstressing it or anything, but we survive on public donation, and it would be brilliant if you could get some dough over to us. We're at kdrt.org all around the world, and I'm guessing that is where you would send your money. 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I'm just looking and seeing if there's any other addresses for this. You can get in touch online at info@kdrt.org. So that's where to go, and your dough would be greatly appreciated. I'm Nick Solomon. You've been listening to Implosion on KDRT, and I shall be back next week with some more of the same. I hope you stick around for a week and listen to me when I get back. I'll see you then. Cheers.

0: Thomas Edison, Eclipse Chaser, this week on Planetary Radio. Welcome. I'm Matt Kaplan of the Planetary Society, with more of the human adventure across our solar system and beyond. A lot to share with you this week as we explore the great North American eclipse. Not the one coming in August, the one that enticed American scientists and that famous inventor to the Wild West of 1878. David Baron tells the tale in his terrific new book, American Eclipse. We'll visit Russia, China, Europe, and the UK with Bill Nye. There's space news from each of those. And when Bruce Batch joins us, we will unveil the brand new Planetary Radio t-shirt that one of you will win in the Space Trivia Contest. Does it get any better? Why, yes, it does, because here is Planetary Society Senior Editor Emily Lakdawalla. Emily, you had much to report, as always, in your June 13 update on the Curiosity mission, Mars Science Laboratory. They can be found at planetary.org, of course. We are headed toward Vera Rubin Ridge. I love the renaming of that ridge, formerly Hematite Ridge, after the great astronomer who just passed away in December. Why is this such an exciting target for Curiosity?
1: Hematite Ridge, now known as Vera Rubin Ridge by the team. I do want to mention that that's not a formal name. It's just an informal one that the team refers to landmarks by. It is one of the features that was visible from space as seen by a spectrometer and Mars Reconnaissance Orbiter to show signs of water-related minerals in the rocks. Now, Curiosity has actually passed by and even drilled into many rocks that have shown signs of being affected by liquid water, either forming in liquid water or having groundwater percolate through them later. But this is going to be the first one that was obvious from space. So it's going to be exciting to drive up onto the ridge and sample it, because they do have to get up to the top of it in order to test and see what kinds of water-related minerals are there. But what they're really excited to do is get beyond it to this area behind the ridge where there are clay-type minerals that should be some really interesting geochemistry.
0: And I guess the mission slogan at the moment, and really for the foreseeable future, is up or upward.
1: Absolutely. In fact, the mission has really been driving upward ever since beginning to cross the dunes. It's really going to be fairly monotonic, going up in elevation, which means also up through Mars's history.
0: As always, you've included lots of terrific images. One that is particularly striking, that same team, the Curiosity team, has called unofficially Dyke Peak. And you describe its geology as weird, but weird geometry. And I know what you mean looking at it.
1: It's really hard when you first look at this thing to decipher. You are looking at a rock that seems to have like two intersecting bedding planes. And what we're actually looking at is a place where the rock fractured underground and minerals filled veins. And then now that the rock is above ground and being eroded, the veins are more resistant to erosion than the rest of the rock. And all of it is getting wind blasted in this incredibly dry environment. So you have these ridiculous thin blades of rock that just... they really should not be there. You want to walk up to them and just tap it, and you expect the whole rock to fall apart. But these kinds of cool wind-eroded rocks have been around since Curiosity landed, but this is a particularly fine example.
0: Yeah, I think of them as terraces for tiny Martians. The mission is not trouble-free. The problems with the drill continue. Any progress there?
1: Unfortunately, no progress to report. The problem is a particular part of the drill feed mechanism. And in order for the rover to drill, the drill has to feed forward. And right now they can't get that mechanism to work. And the drill is stuck up behind its stabilizers. They can't even get the drill in contact with rock. And it's such an intermittent and frustrating problem that it's just been really difficult to troubleshoot. They are making some progress in understanding the problem, but they aren't any closer to a solution if they're going to get to one.
0: Well, let's hope that they find either a solution or some alternative, especially with all that great geology ahead. That's Emily Lakdawalla. She is the senior editor at the Planetary Society. On now to the boss, the CEO, Bill Nye. Bill, there is almost, maybe actually, too much in the Tuesday edition of Space News First Up for us to be able to cover today. So let's jump in. I mean, there is just a lot going on up there off the surface of the Earth and down here getting ready to leave it.
2: Absolutely. You guys, the great dream that we've all held since the Cold War is for the United States, European Space Agency, ESA, and Roscosmos, the Russian space agency, to work together. Wouldn't that be great? So there's a proposal to build a cislunar station. Who am I, Matt? I'm open-minded, man. But these things are very difficult to pull off. It's politics on top of politics mixed in with politics.
0: But we do have the head of Roscosmos saying that he expects to collaborate, to cooperate.